0: left-wing tech podcast featuring Paris Marx in St. John's, Newfoundland. In anticipation of Paris's new book, Hyperscale, The Ambition and Excess of Big Tech's Data Empires, launching October 20th, 2026, the show revisits the series that planted the seeds for his deep dive into hyperscale data centers, the communities they're affecting, and the future Silicon Valley is trying to build. This is episode one of Data Vampires, a special four-part series. Now, here's the show.
1: Hello and welcome to Tech Won't Save Us. I am your host, Paris Marx, and this month, September 2026, we are doing something a little bit different. As you might know, or maybe don't know, I have a new book coming out in October called Hyperscale, The Ambition and Excess of Big Tech's Data Empires. This is a book that really digs into the build-out of data centers that we've been seeing over the past few years, you know, driven in part by generative AI, and certainly the consequences that have come of that for the climate, but also for communities across the United States and around the world. As more and more of these data centers have been being built, we're seeing more and more people push back against them because of the real costs that come with building these next to communities, next to neighborhoods, next to people. And the book really digs into that, why we're seeing that happen, who is being affected by it, and whether this is a future that we have to accept and whether we can do something very different. I think it's a book that really meets the moment, right? As we're seeing all of this opposition to data centers growing, it's almost wild that my book is being published right as all this happens. And of course, I would be very grateful if you did pre-order a copy. It means a lot as an author to have pre-orders on the book, and it's a real kind of sign of confidence in the book even before it comes out. And of course, if you want to do that, there will be a link in the show notes, or you can just go to hyperscalebook.com. But ahead of the book coming out, I was thinking about where the seeds of the idea for the book actually came from. And to be honest, they were planted back in 2024 when I was working on this series called Data Vampires to really dig into what we were already seeing from the construction of data centers at that point. Of course, you know, that was earlier in the generative AI moment when all of this stuff was a bit more novel, I guess. And kind of popular attention was just starting to be paid to data centers. It's not that data centers had not affected communities in the past, but as these companies were seeking to build more communities were starting to feel it. And of course, many more do today as they have continued building for the 2 years since I made this series. But since the original idea for this book and kind of how I thought about data centers was really formed as I put together this series, I figured it would be a good time to revisit it, not just because the book is coming out, but also because the public view on data centers has evolved so much since it was made. And I think the series really, even though it often refers to figures from 2024, is still incredibly current to the moment. And I think some of you who maybe didn't listen to it at the time, or maybe did but kind of forgot about it, might still take some important things away from this series. And, you know, maybe it will set you up to want to grab the book and to dig in even more as well. So through this series, there might be some small updates to what we published in 2024, but it's going to be nothing, you know, too deep, too major. Before we get into it, I do want to say the city of the Dalles in Oregon, you will notice I pronounce as the Dalles. And it was kind of pointed out to me afterward that I had unfortunately mispronounced the city's name. So apologies for that in advance. But this first episode really digs into, you know, what a data center is, how we got to this moment where so many are being built out, and how the cloud really played an important part in this kind of centralized computation that has now become the hyperscale data centers of the present, and how understanding that is essential for basically what we're seeing today and what has been birthed out of it. And maybe I would mention as well, one of the people I speak to for this episode is Cecilia Rickapp. And if you're a regular listener of the show, you will have noticed that she has a new book out recently as well called The Rulers, looking at the power of these cloud giants. So of course, you can go back and listen to that episode as well. So sorry for the long introduction on this first episode. I hope that you will enjoy revisiting Data Vampires through this month. And of course, stay tuned to what I have planned in October, where we'll be digging in even more on data centers to talk to people about what is going on in different parts of the world, where, you know, it's not just the United States that we're seeing this pushback, but in so many different regions and countries. If you do want to pick up Hyperscale, my new book, again, hyperscalebook.com, or you can find the link in the show notes. 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So enjoy Data Vampires, enjoy learning more about how we got to the point we are today with data centers, and stick around for future weeks where you can hear the rest of these episodes. Thank you so much. In 2004, a young guy named Chris Sacca turned up in the Dalles, Oregon. The city had long been sustained by the aluminum industry, but its 16,000 residents were wondering what was next after the local smelters' furnaces had gone cold. Would they become yet another community across the United States to lose its primary industry and the tax revenue that accompanied it? Or would they find something else to replace it? Luckily for them, Sacca came with a possible answer. By that time, the internet had been commercialized and privatized for nearly a decade. The boom and bust of the dot-com bubble was over, and the companies that survived the crash were solidifying their gains and gearing up for another wave of growth. Sacca claimed to represent a company called Design LLC that was proposing to spend hundreds of millions of dollars to establish a presence in the Dalles, build its own facility, and create hundreds of permanent jobs. The facility it was proposing to build was a data center. But there was a catch. It wasn't a coincidence that this mysterious company was eyeing Oregon for its data center project. Sure, it was close to the internet company hubs, the Bay Area, and Seattle, but it also had particular financial advantages. This is how the Oregonian business journalist Mike Rogaway put it when speaking to the Berkeley Technology Law Journal podcast.
2: Back in the 1980s, Oregon, like a lot of other states, created what they called an enterprise zone program as a set of property tax incentives for the idea was small manufacturers, and you put them in distressed communities, rural, small towns, and try to attract manufacturers and by giving them a temporary exemption on their property taxes. But lawmakers didn't put any cap on the size of those tax breaks. So when the data centers industry emerged two decades later, they looked up at Oregon and said, wait a minute, we can get enormous tax breaks. Those property tax exemptions, as I say, they save tens or hundreds of millions of dollars a year, or over the life of the exemption, billions of dollars for these really large projects.
1: No wonder companies were looking to Oregon, but for the Dalles to win the industry it so desperately wanted, Design LLC had a series of demands. It wanted a connection to a transatlantic fiber optic cable, enough water and energy to meet its needs, and complete secrecy over its business operations. But on top of all of that, it wanted a 15-year property tax break that had to go all the way to the state governor for approval. They were hefty demands, but the Dalles didn't have many options, so Sacca and the company he claimed to represent got what they wanted. When the data center finally opened in 2006, the mask came off Design LLC. The company behind the facility was revealed to have a much more familiar name, Google. For years after, city officials still didn't want to publicly use the name because of the confidentiality agreements they'd had to sign years earlier. The Dalles became the site of Google's first company-owned data center, with thousands of servers crammed inside a building the size of two football fields. The company was growing, and it needed all that infrastructure to power its dominant search engine and its ambitions for future expansion. But Google's data center in the Dalles was just one part of a larger shift playing out in the infrastructure powering the internet in that moment.

0: This is Data Vampires, a special four-part series from Tech Won't Save Us, assembled by me, Paris Marks. In the early days of the internet, it was easy to believe that a bit more technology and connectivity would make things better. There were tangible benefits to this new infrastructure and what was happening on the web. But as it was commercialized and as the expectation of massive returns became cemented as part of the tech model, the widespread benefits have been consistently eroded and reduced to promises that never arrive, just so a small number of billionaires can make out like bandits. Today, there are few fights more central to deciding our technological future and who benefits from it than the one brewing over data centers around the world. Over the course of this series, we'll learn more about data centers and how they really work. We'll hear about the impacts they're having in communities around the world and how people are fighting back. We'll dig into how generative AI is an accelerant on this fire and what's driving these powerful people in the tech industry to try to foist this vision of the future on us, regardless of whether we want it or whether it will even make the lives of most people any better. This series was made possible by our supporters over on Patreon, and if you learn something from it, I'd ask you to consider joining them at patreon.com/techwontsaveus so we can keep doing this important work. 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So, with that said, let's learn about these data vampires, and by the end, maybe we'll be closer to driving a stake through their hearts. So, what is a data center anyway? They're not necessarily the easiest things to locate, and they're certainly not all the same. If you pull up Google Maps and search for data centers in your city, you might be surprised to find a bunch dotted around downtown cores and urban centers in places you never expected. When I searched in Montreal, there were facilities in nearby office buildings I thought looked practically abandoned, and even one that seemed to be in the same building as a hotel. Our data is stored and processed all over the place, but increasingly, it's happening in large, centralized infrastructures controlled by some of the most powerful tech companies in the world. To get a better picture of what a data center is, I reached out to an expert. Dwayne Monroe has been working in and around data centers for over two decades. He's currently a senior cloud consultant. Here's how he explained it.
1: Data centers should be thought of as warehouses, filled with servers and also filled with the equipment that supports the creation of platforms. So in the data centers I've been in my career, there would be hundreds, sometimes thousands of these devices wired up, wired into the corporate network, and then wired via connections to, say, WorldCom or AT&T to the public internet, and then networking equipment and switches and hubs and so forth, and lots of cables to connect things together. You'll just see row after row of computers, and they like to take pictures of them with the lights down so it looks very science fiction-y. But if you turn the lights up, what you see are like just big computers racked together in racks, all assembled together. And in a good data center, it'll look nice and neat.
0: I often refer to data centers as server warehouses, so I was happy to hear Dwayne agree with me on that description. Instead of the large warehouses where Amazon stores anything and everything you could possibly think of buying, just swap all those shelves of goods out for computer servers and hard drives, and you've got a hyperscale data center. Those facilities store vast amounts of data and provide the computation for virtually anything you might interact with on the web. Streaming a video on Netflix, doing a Google search, or putting a prompt into ChatGPT may seem like an immaterial thing. But behind it all is a ton of hardware, energy, water, mineral resources, and the labor that makes it all work, often in mere milliseconds. There's something pretty incredible about it, but how did it get this way? Data centers in some form have been around for ages, since the early days of computation. Companies used to have to build their own facilities to manage all the information they held about their business and their customers. And even to this day, many still do. But these days, there's an alternative, one we often call the cloud. They're data centers that are so big, they're referred to as hyperscale because of, well, the scale they operate on. As demands for computation grow, they're the ones that are taking over.
1: One of the first data centers I worked in a number of years ago was for a pharmaceutical firm. Now, by the standards of most corpos, that would be quite large. There were, I believe, something like 2,000 discrete computers there. Hyperscale is much more, and also...
2: 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I'm Harbinger Director Andre Goulet in Montreal. coming up next. Broadcasting since September 2020, Habibti Please features activist and academic Nashwalina Khan exploring politics, pop culture, and beyond from an internationalist and Canadian perspective. On this excerpt from a new episode, she sits down with Palestinian pop artist Kokum for a conversation about music, liberation, language, and what it means to make joyful Palestinian art. Now, here's the show.

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1: You're welcome.
0: Hi, everyone. Today, we're in the studio for a really special collaboration between Habibti Please, CKUT's Under the Olive Tree, the longest-running community radio show on Palestine, and CUTV. It feels very special and meaningful to gather here in Montreal to talk about Palestinian music, joy, memory, humor, and liberation with an artist whose work moves across borders. Marhaba Koki.
1: Hello.
0: Welcome to the show.
1: Thank you for having me.
0: Alhamdulillah. Assalamu.
1: Allah yisalmik.
0: We're happy to have you here in Montreal today.
1: Me too. It's been a pleasure since I came here.
0: And we just heard one of your most popular songs, Zafat al-Tahrir. Can you tell us a bit more about that song and the meaning and the specialness of it?
1: Well, it's like an anthem for Palestinian liberation. I've heard it for the first time in a wedding in 2017 in Istanbul in a boat. And then my friend recorded it. It wasn't the song, like we were just chanting it to the groom in the wedding because the electricity went out. We had no DJ and I was the DJ, so we didn't have electricity to run the songs. So we started doing this anthem and I was playing the drum. And one guy started like singing the words that he wrote. His name is Muhammad Abu Ghosh. From that moment on, my friend recorded it and uploaded to SoundCloud. And it just started to go a bit viral through time with years. And then in 2021, I was in a protest in Sheikh Jarrah and people started chanting that chant. I was like, hold on a second, I'm part of that. And turns out they also found it on SoundCloud, the same recording. And then I thought, okay, I should actually do something with it. Then I went home and I did record it in like 4 hours and I added lyrics and I changed the like pronouns of the anthem. It was more about like I don't want that, so I made it like she doesn't want that because she wants like to have a wedding. And then it developed in the months after that where my other friend jumped in and we added more lyrics to it and it became a full song. And yeah, I released it and everything changed.
0: Amazing.
1: Yeah.
0: And speaking of everything changing, can you introduce yourself? Your name is Karam, but who is Kokim?
1: Well, my name is Karam Khalaf. Kokim is my, now it's my stage name, but it used to be my nickname in high school. And I've been making music for a long, long time, like since I was 11 or something. And then at school, when I started like releasing the music, I just named myself after my nickname so the kids at school can find me easier. And yeah, that's what happened. And then it became what it is now. I'm a Palestinian pop artist and I sing in my dialect with pop tunes. And yeah, I try to just share the, like the joyful side of Palestinian culture in me, away from the stereotypical image of like Palestinians in Palestinian music.
0: Thank you so much. And the song we just heard, like you mentioned, Zafat al-Tahrir, it's one of your most well-known. Mm-hmm. And usually, Zafe is usually a wedding or a graduation, yes, a celebratory song. And you told us this backstory. But I want to ask you more about using it as a song about liberation.
1: Mm-hmm. Well, because liberation is kind of like a wedding, you know? You jump from like a state to another, like status to another when you're getting married. And when you are liberating your homeland, you also jump from like an occupied nation to a fully sovereign nation. And I think that's worth a celebration as much as a wedding. And also wedding is like joyful, you know,

0: Yeah,
1: it's like the celebration of the outcome of like a relationship, or the outcome of you know, like a, sometimes it's a battle to make this work, and it works, so people celebrate that. And I think liberation, or the day, inshallah, that we will be liberated, should be as celebrated as a battle, you know?
0: Yeah.
1: Battle win.
0: Yeah, and I really appreciate you sharing all these anecdotes with us. And in the song specifically, you name three prisons. And right now, with so many campaigns around Palestinian prisoners, prison is one of the compasses of Palestinian liberation. It's one of the biggest asks in many campaigners' asks. I know in Montreal, it's a huge ask. There's a big prisoner campaign that just got launched by Palestinian Youth Movement. I want to ask you more about naming those prisons in this song.
1: Yeah, I mean, prisons, especially the ones that I mentioned in the song, are a part of my childhood, because my uncle was imprisoned in one of those things, Shatta. And we literally spent our, like, 15 years of my upbringing was about that, like, about that prison, going, like, there, passing by it, thinking we have people here. And then the day he was released, we also went there, and we were, like, you know, very much involved in this topic. Like, we've been also, like, some of my family members were also activists in the movement for the liberation of the prisoners or hostages. And yeah, mentioning it in the song just makes it more close to home. And yeah, I always want my songs to represent what I think or who I am. So that also was one of the parts.
0: And can I ask you about the day that you went, when your uncle was released from prison? What was that like? The images you saw, the sounds you heard, that feeling?
1: Literally, it's like Zephyr, like the celebration. It was like a wedding, and also we did kind of a wedding in a wedding hall for him.
0: Of course, yeah.
1: Yeah, it was very touching, very surreal, because once they go in, it's like death. You just hear about them,
0: yeah,
1: and you can't visit them if you're not like their son, or sometimes even like the close memory, close family members can't visit them. So for me, it was someone coming back from death. It was so real, but also it just gave me an insight about how many people are facing this in Palestinian society, because everyone knows someone.
0: Yes.
1: That is inside, especially now.
0: Yeah.
1: So yeah, I think it's also my duty to shed a light on that.
0: Thank you so much. And I want to invite you to share another song with us and more of yourself with our audience so generously.
1: Okay. Which one?
0: Oh.
1: No, I know which one.
0: No,
1: I'm just joking.
0: You're so funny. And can you introduce the song before you sing it to us and give us that?
1: This is Ya Rayhin Al Quds, which means if you're going to Jerusalem. And it's one of my favorite songs I've ever written and done. It's sampled from a folklore song, just two lines. But it talks about nostalgia and coming home after so long being away from home, and or not able to go home, and just telling anybody that is going home to take them with you, or just bring something for you to remember. So
0: thank you.
1: I'll go.
0: Yeah, you're gonna go. Amazing.

0: 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Launching in October 2024, news criticism podcast The North State features journalist Scott Martin punching through the noise bi-weekly and tackling how news media frames issues, omits information, and pushes the status quo. Like on this recent episode featuring a conversation with Press Progress reporter Eric Wickham to unpack how Ontario Premier Doug Ford deftly wields anti-American posturing to paper over his policies. Now, here's Scott.
1: The North State is a proud member of the Harbinger Media Network.

0: Welcome to The North State, the podcast that punches through the noise of the Canadian news media ecosystem. I'm your host, Scott Martin. Ontario Premier Doug Ford is no stranger to playing politics to his advantage. Despite the fact that he was caught on mic saying he was ecstatic when Donald Trump was elected U.S. president, the biggest boosts in his government's image has been from public feuds with Trump and the U.S. While everyone gets super weird about the U.S. government renaming Lake Ontario to some stupid bullshit with Google Maps following suit, and we'll certainly talk about that if on sufferance, Ford has been drumming the Ontario beat. But while this has been what the news media has covered nonstop over the past now almost 2 weeks, Ford's damaging policies continue to wreak havoc. Joining me this week to discuss Ford's political moment and why he succeeded so long with a majority government in Ontario is Ontario reporter for Press Progress, Eric Wickham. Eric, welcome back to the show.
1: Thanks for having me, Scott. I cannot wait to yell on this podcast.
0: It's the one place that you can, and I won't yell at you on air. But before we begin, a quick reminder to listeners to support the show by heading to readthecatch.ca to sign up for a free or paid membership and by rating us on your podcast app of choice. Now, Eric, it seems like just yesterday that all the headlines about Ford were about his Billy Bishop expansion, attacks on transparency with FOI changes. The Progressive Conservative Party had staffers fly to Jamaica to spy on then Liberal leader Bonnie Crombie. Ford denies that he knew about this. What does this particular pivot say to you as someone who covers not just Ford, but the Ontario government and the material effects on Ontarians on a regular basis?
1: Well, I don't know. So I think the first thing we have to remember with Doug Ford is he ran this election early. I mean, I wouldn't want to speculate, but I think possibly to take advantage of the fact that there was a heavy anti-Trump sentiment.
0: Yes, the signs were all there that that was a big factor, but, you know, nothing explicitly confirmed.
1: Right. So Ford ended his second term a year early. They went to the polls and he benefited from talking big about how he was going to fight for Ontario, talking about cutting power to the places that Ontario delivers electricity to. It was a strategic move to present himself as an anti-Trump candidate. I think we can all see it has succeeded. It's maybe the only thing that Ford has been able to use to his advantage to present himself as someone who's fighting for Ontarians. Because, I mean, beyond this sort of branding exercise where he tells Donald Trump to kiss his ass, he's doing a lot of things that are making people's lives worse, right? I mean, we can go into the threat of privatizing water. We can go into the defunding of hospitals and public education. Teachers unions, none of them have deals right now, even though all five of them gave him notice to bargain over the summer, right? He's on a 21-week break after passing wanton legislation. Just like, there was just so much policy passed at the start of the year that is impacting your life directly if you live in this province. And every time I talk to someone about what they think about Doug Ford, it's always, well, I don't really like his politics, but I do like that he's standing up to us against America. And I think that's kind of interesting.
0: Yeah, and I think it is important because when we talk about the politics of Canada in 2026, as much as it pains someone like me who really, you know, I try to focus a lot of this podcast and my analysis on Canadian specific stuff. There is no way to separate Canadian politics, whether it be provincial or federal, from Donald Trump, the trade war, and everything that's going on. And you can see it in not just Ford, but how other premiers are positioning themselves as well. Like Danielle Smith, who is famously not going after Trump right now, is paying for it politically and a bunch of other things too. And Carney, who made absolutely clear how I feel about his policies and how damaging they are, he is seen as a strong prime minister because of how he is treating Doug Ford pretty equally, how he's treating Donald Trump. And I think Ford is someone that a lot of people on the left probably hate with justification, but there's something about him that is unique from other politicians. And is there anything in your reporting that you're kind of like shocked by, but not really? Like, it's very specifically a Doug Ford thing that he's been able to get a third majority, push through this legislation, and take it like half a year of a break. So like, what is it about Doug Ford that makes him likable in this realm to the detriment of everything else he does?
1: It's interesting. I mean, I think the Fords have all kind of embodied the same sort of right-wing pseudo-populist approach to politics. They have a specific brand of politics that doesn't start with Doug. It doesn't start with his brother, Rob. But the patriarch of the family was a sitting MPP, and it was always, you know, be available to people. Give me a text on a cell phone, right? I mean, that's a Doug Ford thing. But his father also was accessible. Right.
0: Ford Fest was a thing for a long time, right?
1: Yeah, I went and I covered it in journalism school because we went when I was at Humber North, right? So it's just there's a very specific I'm just one of you guys kind of politics that I think sits really well with a specific brand of Ontarian, right? It's kind of got like that weird hockey dad on your team who is not super likable but will yell at the ref on your behalf.
0: Mm-hmm.
1: I think that does play. But I mean, everybody was trying to be the anti-Trump candidate in the federal and the provincial elections last year, right? Polyev was trying to be the anti-Trump candidate. And it's like, it didn't really
0: hilarious
1: work
0: results.
1: Yeah. I don't think people really bought it. But I mean, if you listen to things that Ford said before Trump won his second term, I mean, he was very supportive of the Republican Party and Donald Trump. Mm-hmm. What did he say on that hot mic moment, either during or right after the election?
0: That I think it was right after he called the election or right before. I'll have to double check the exact timing. But it was basically he said he was 100% supportive that he won. And then he started making those tariff threats against Canada.
1: Yeah, it was like it was a knife in his back or something. And it's like, what did you expect the man who made his career stabbing people in the back to do with a knife? Like, what did you – it's like he's awful to everyone, but – he's going to be nice to us.
0: Do you think that allows him some credibility, though? Because he and Trump seem more eye to eye than, say, maybe Tim Houston or another premier like David Eby. Do you think that lends him credibility when you finally see someone who's so similar to Trump and is like, hey, this guy's a f***? Like, do you think that lends credibility to him?
1: I don't know. I wouldn't want to speculate just because I don't. Mm-hmm. I don't know what exactly is making things cook. Like, I covered that election. It was the first thing I did at Press Progress. And I thought our coverage was smart. I thought the things that we were talking about in that election were important. You know, we talked about housing. We talked about healthcare. We talked about education. We talked about the quality of life for Ontarians. And nobody cared. Nobody cared. And maybe that's because the other major political parties in Ontario did not field candidates, you know, like no disrespect to the other people who ran, but Bonnie Crombie couldn't win in Mississauga where she was mayor.
0: Yes.
1: That's a massive failure. I mean, you got to hand it to him. He knows how to win. Yeah, I'm getting away from the original points, but just to get to the, you know, does it lend credibility or not? Dougie seems to be in the sights of Donald Trump. Donald Trump seems to be quite mad at him specifically. And I'm curious who's feeding him specific Doug Ford notes, because I don't think Trump really knows who Doug Ford is. But I do know that some people do know who Doug Ford is in the federal conservative party and who might have ties to Donald Trump's vice president. Because there's like Trump said some pretty wacky things about how Doug had no charisma, but his late brother did. The late great Rob Ford, I think he said. And I mean, jury's still out about the greatness of that man. He was caught smoking crack while mayor.
0: More than enough to eat at home, you know, Canadian heritage moment.
1: The man got caught reading council agendas while going like 80 on the Gardner. There were incidents at City Hall consistently, and they sort of neutered his power as mayor as well. Councillors were not. He was moving a little erratically. That was a very specific deep cut. And I also, I don't know, I'm going to take this way off base, but I thought it was quite interesting that Donald Trump said that, considering what happened to his brother, right? The president and the premier are both teetotalers. And I don't know what inspired that decision, but they both have a sibling who passed away who also had issues with substance abuse. And I think that's actually quite interesting and is not brought up a lot.
0: I mean, there are definitely similarities there. I mean, even before all this, talking about Doug Ford's most publicized moves have been to liberalize alcohol sales. And it seems like something that he always goes to, you know, when there's a Canadian Olympics match going on, he's like, bars can sell it earlier. Trump, who famously does not drink, is like, you got to let American whiskey in. He doesn't really care, but it is of utility to him. And I do want to get back to, you know, you said that why it's cooking, and it is cooking, to use the parlance of the younger generation, because there's concrete numbers behind this. You know, before the trade talks collapsed in July, Ford was seeing like 24% approval in a poll. The main headline was that liberals, I mentioned this earlier, they still don't have a leader. They're still working on it. They were polling at 38% while the PCs were polling at 33%. But, you know, since this trade talk collapsed, and, you know, it was a little bit closer to its collapse, so it might be a little bit of an outlier, but approval for Ford jumped 12%, and the same poll showed that the PCs were now at 39% to the Liberals 35%. So obviously that's a lot of numbers to just throw out there, but it's showing, you know, there is actual political utility in this public opinion thing. And I'm wondering why this has not necessarily been something that any other premier can wield effectively. I mean, Wab Kanu is the most popular premier in Canada, so maybe I'm discounting him just because people are impressed with his resume. But like David Eby, still got charisma, still, you know, not maybe Doug Ford level, but he doesn't seem to have that same ability to turn around a quote-unquote sinking ship that Ford does.
1: You know, I hate to besmirch the reputation of my wonderful hometown province, but I do think the politics here are quite stupid sometimes. And I'd say that as someone who covers Ontario.
0: Two good Ontario boys talking right now, and I agree.
1: Yeah. So it's just like, you know, I hate to be like, this is because we're not thinking about things properly here. But I do think that Doug Ford is the same guy who bought himself that private jet that everybody was mad about. This is the same guy who keeps claiming historic investments in education and healthcare, but it's really just more buildings. There's no personnel to fill those buildings, right? It's the same guy who threatened a public service worker to find another job when he was forcing them all back to work. He's the same guy who got out of the LCBO deal 3 months early at the cost of hundreds of millions of dollars of taxpayer money. He tweeted something. You know, he made an announcement at some press conference. He bought an ad in the States quoting Ronald Reagan that cost $70 million and tanked trade talks at the time, right? Like, those are the things that seem to be working. And I find that frustrating because food insecurity is still at the same level. The number of homeless people is not being fixed. We're just focusing on, we really stuck it to Donald there. I don't see a point in celebrating a win like that when, I mean, we're still going to have to go back to the table afterwards. It's just going to be angrier at our premier. And the whole thing is so stupid. Like, I want to really drive that home. The big controversy over the weekend was that Donald Trump signed some executive order to rename Lake Ontario. And it's like, please go outside.
0: Yes.
1: Like, you losers. This is just so embarrassing. Like, no one should care about this. No one should be paying attention to it because we're trying to solve actual problems here. Mm-hmm. Ontario has real issues. Don't focus on whether or not Google Maps is flipping the name from Lake Ontario to Lake America, right? This is goofy shit.
0: This is goofy shit. I think the most we can spend on this is that, I mean, it's very indicative of where a lot of coverage has fallen. And I saw something on Global News where it said, like, some Ontario sites are displaying Lake America instead of Lake Ontario. And, you know, the long and short of it is these sites source from Google Maps, and Google Maps has changed it. So, you know, first of all, American tech oligopolies are going to do American tech oligopoly. That, I mean, if this is your first introduction to that, welcome to Planet Earth. My name is Scott Martin. But the thing that we need to focus on, and I think you're good in pointing it out, is all the material effects. However, I think it is a very difficult and thorny question to talk about because these trade talks will have material effects. A lot of manufacturing happens in Ontario, a lot of car factories, and whatever we think of Trump and Ford kind of having these, like, basically social media fits over each other, there is a risk for what level quality of life we have in Ontario, which is a lot lower than it was in 2018, deteriorating further.
2: 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I'm Harbinger Director Andre Goulet in Montreal. And finally, Since February 2016, Polite Conversations has been covering religion, sexuality, culture wars, and right-wing extremism from a leftist immigrant perspective with host Ina Mohammed Smith in Toronto. On this highlight from a new episode, investigative journalist and To Catch a Fascist author Christopher Mathias joins the show to discuss the state of the American far right. Now, here's Aina.
3: 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The conditions in the past few years have been a perfect storm for extremism.
4: Is a terrorist a tag?
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3: Join me as I try to learn more, one country at a time. In another Polite Conversations miniseries, this time exploring the global far right. Hey there, lovely listeners. Welcome to another episode in the Global Far Right series. It's been a while since we've done one of these. I must admit, I have found the very idea of doing an episode on this particular country quite daunting, and so have probably avoided it for a while, because even though I am extremely familiar with and cover the American far right quite often, even though my audience is majority American, it just feels like a very difficult task to capture the urgency and totality of what is happening there, and to do it real justice, you know? Because how do you cover the far right of a rogue superpower state that is currently terrorizing several countries in the world, assisting in and arming a genocide, threatening to wipe out civilizations, and so on? A country where the far right has now basically stepped out of the shadows and into the most powerful positions in the land, and is taking a wrecking ball to the whole world, basically, including itself. It doesn't feel right to call it just the far right, because it has engulfed the whole country. But, you know, I think we had a really great conversation here, and I'm so excited to share it with you, and with such a knowledgeable guest to guide us through all this. But since this is a topic that has so many different nodes and layers and paths, even after a lengthy discussion, we really just barely scratched the surface of the extremist horror show plaguing the US currently. So I'm hoping that we can do a follow-up to this discussion sometime again. But in this episode, we talk about what laid the groundwork for these political conditions. We compare Trump 1.0 and 2.0. We talk about some of the cartoon villains, basically, that are part of or adjacent to this current administration. And we discuss how this level of fascism manifests even in events like the recent FIFA World Cup, you know? And if you know me, you know I know nothing about sports, but the politics around it always interested me. Some of the topics that we didn't get around to, but I'd like to mention here, just to give a very basic but fuller picture of how wide-ranging this fasciness is and how many directions it has spread to. I mean, it's the attack on universities, the surveillance and techno-fascism, the corporate takeover angle, the unbelievable corruption, the MAHA aspect of things, cuts to departments that are very important to keeping people safe, leading to potential explosive diarrhea spreading everywhere, DOGE and USAID, and how many deaths that led to. And then there's the clear eugenics equality that Pete Hegseth's intolerance of diversity takes, his obsession with fitness and unfitness. Like, he was fat-shaming army generals and calling people beardos, as if the US military wasn't fashy enough already. But now, even from within, anything outside of the very specific Physical mold simply will not be tolerated by this guy in charge with Nazi-esque tattoos who calls himself the Secretary of War. There's also the manospheric, incel-like hatred of quote-unquote childless cat ladies coming from the Vice President, J.D. Vance himself. And, you know, not to mention Trump's behavior towards female journalists. Then there's the whole exploitation of the Charlie Kirk assassination and the whole Epstein aspect of things. There's just a lot. A lot. So keep in mind just how much fasciness we are swimming in when talking about the far right in the U.S. A truly nightmarish reality. Now, I'd love to be able to unlock the entire episode for everyone, as I like to do with all my miniseries, but as a very small one-person show, I can only afford to do that if people subscribe and support via patreon.com/nicemangoes. So if we get just 7 new subscribers, I'll unlock the full episode on the main feed. And if you can't subscribe, you can still support the show by leaving a review or sharing the episode online. All these things help. All right, here's the episode. Hello, hello, everyone. Welcome to another episode in the Global Far Right series. It's been a while since we've done one of these, and today I have a massive one for you, an episode that seemed quite daunting to me for a while, because how do you cover a country like this, to be honest? But today we are going to talk about the U.S. of A. with journalist and author Christopher Mathias, author of To Catch a Fascist. Hi, Christopher. How's it going?
7: Hey, it's going great. Thanks so much for having me. It's a pleasure to be here, even though the topic can be a little dark.
3: Yeah. Yeah, no, thank you so much for coming on. Like, you are like the perfect guy to talk about this, and also consistently and constantly anti-fascist. And, you know, I have to say that that is a rare thing nowadays, even amongst people who otherwise cover extremism in the West. Since the genocide, I have noticed like a pattern where people are very selective about what kinds of fascism they call out and what kinds they're completely silent about. And I'm delighted to say you're not one of those. So,
7: thank you. I appreciate that. I mean, that could be a whole episode of in itself, but yeah. I think a lot of people have, I think probably decided not to speak out for, I think at times for fear of their jobs and other stuff. Mm-hmm. But, it's a crazy, it's been a crazy climate, working in media the last, God, what, 3 years?
3: Yeah, I bet. And especially on your beat, because like, how do you even zero in on like specific kinds of fascism when it seems like the whole country is like exploding with fascism?
7: Yeah. Yeah. I mean, that's kind of the, we can get into this in a bit, but it kind of ended up being the premise of, or the kind of the animating question of my book. Mm-hmm. Which is essentially about anti-fascist doxing, which is, mm-hmm. about exposing fascists. But, if the entire GOP is arguably fascist, then can you really unmask anybody?
3: That's right. I mean, though they were getting quite angry about their ICE freaks being literally unmasked.
7: They're very mad about that. Yes.
3: Yeah. Yeah. But you're right. Like when your like president is a fascist and your vice president is a fascist and everyone else surrounding them is a fascist, it feels kind of like, okay, so now what do we do? They're out in the open.
7: Yeah, exactly. No, it's been a wild, 10 years, I been covering the far right for about that long, and we can get into this, but I actually started off like covering Islamophobia, which kind of segued naturally into covering the far right. Mm-hmm. But it's crazy to see the degree to which the private chats I used to read on like Nazi servers, mm-hmm. The language they use, the terms they used, have now just gone completely mainstream. Like one example, you know, I used to see the phrase import the third world, become the third world, which is something that, something that the White House or that Trump has tweeted now. I used to see terms like remigration and great replacement in Nazi chats 10 years ago. And again, now that's, you know, you can see it on the DHS Twitter account. So it's been a crazy, crazy ride.
3: Yeah. I mean, and for me, like I used to hear those things talked about in the new atheist scene, and I was already feeling very alarmed because I'm like, this is white nationalist talk. And how are we doing this under the guise of, you know, reasonable, rational critique of religion or, you know, and they would always position themselves as the more reasonable ones, as the sensible ones. Yet that rhetoric became more and more extreme, and it seemed to be borrowed directly from white nationalists. And now it's exploded onto the mainstream. And yeah, it's pretty horrifying.
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1: 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I'm DJ Coco.
0: And I am DJ Star.
1: And you are tuning in to Slumber Party every Tuesday from 6 to 7. 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And if you'd like to text us, get in contact with us, you can text or call us at 778-782-CJSF, which is 2573. So,
0: yes, that is our contact information. So please follow through with that. We'd love to hear any type of, I guess, feedback
1: or constructive criticism
0: from you. Not too constructive.
1: I'll take some. I knew.
0: We're not too critical, I guess. But we've been working on some things with our show, I guess. With the way we speak, we're still trying not to use filler words, but it's a hard world out there.
1: That's been difficult.
0: Yeah,
1: it's been a journey for that.
0: Anyway, so today's topic we will get into later, so we'll start off with the music, but it is going to be a slightly more existential one because we will be talking about death, and that is our whole topic. It's just questions. It's going to be a lot of questions,
1: back and forth.
0: Yeah, not a lot of answers, but some hypotheses, some theories, maybe.
1: Just throwing out some thoughts out there, and if maybe you'll connect with one of something we'll say and feel the same, but obviously there's no evidence for anything that occurs, so it'll be more of just a out there conversation, but that'll be later on.
0: Yeah, so first off, before we get into that, we will play some music that we picked out for you this week. First one is Lincoln B by Kalayla, and this is from her new album New Avatar, which released on July 10th. And this is the genre of music it is IDM, which is intelligent dance music.
1: Ooh.
0: Never heard of it really too much before, but it's made for home listening, and it comes from, it's like an offshoot of ambient techno. So I hope you enjoy, and if this is new to you, yeah, this is what IDM is. So
1: enjoy.

0: 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This is CJSF 90.1 FM, and you're tuning into Slumber Party. I'm DJ Star.
1: I'm DJ Coco.
0: And that last song that you just heard, actually the two last songs were both by Porcelain Horse. They're a band from Victoria, and they have a very dark, atmospheric sound and also pretty dynamic. That's from their last EP, which was released last year. And the songs were Great Pocket and Scorpion. And I was definitely enjoying those as we listened. And then before that was Dream Cake by Plastic Waste Band. And they're an experimental rock band from the jazz scene in Montreal. And then next up, we'll play a few more songs.
1: Sorry. I don't know.
0: I'm so sorry. Where did that come from?
1: I'm over here trying to look for some more music because I did not hit my quota of hitting the tone of the topic for today.
0: I mean, that song sounds like pretty on par.
1: I ended up choosing 5 EDM songs before a topic for death, so I'm trying to look for other songs and I accidentally pressed play on the computer.
0: Get up on the floor. I love that song though.
1: It's pretty good.
0: Dancing. Okay.
1: Keep going though.
0: I was so shocked and scared. Like, where is this coming from? How do I turn it off? Anyway, the next song is not going to be that, sadly. Maybe we'll play it later because I do really enjoy that song. We might need a little mood uplift after our topic. But yeah, so the next song for now will be 2Y and 6M by Cindy. So yeah, take a listen.

is bird note. With their excellent sense of smell, pigs are renowned for sniffing out truffles, a fungus that grows underground and is prized for its taste. But it turns out that some bird species can also find their way to a truffle treat. Researchers working in the Patagonia region of Chile had noticed truffles with little beak-sized bite marks and even watched a bird eat a truffle. The researchers examined the droppings of two common birds, the chicao tapaculo and the black-throated wetwet. They found truffle DNA in many of the samples, suggesting that truffles are a staple of the bird's diet. The findings suggest that birds, not just mammals, often eat truffles. Some of the fungi species eaten by the Patagonian birds look like berries that grow locally, which might help birds see them better. After all, the truffles benefit from birds eating them. The birds spread the fungal spores in their droppings, helping the fungi reach new areas. Birds haven't yet won a reputation as prized truffle hunters. But maybe someday. For Bird Note, I'm Ariana Rummel. Bird Note is grateful to all listeners who provide financial support for this show. You can join them at birdnote.org.

0: Welcome back. 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You're tuning into the Slumber Party. I'm DJ Star.
1: And I'm DJ Coco.
0: And the last bit of songs that you heard were, I think it was only one song, which was Quit by Highbush Caribou. They're a band from Prince Rupert. And yeah, I think it was only one song. We kind of realized that maybe we should start our topic soon, which is death.
1: We might run out of time, potentially, but we wanted to prepare.
0: Yeah, and I think I thought of this topic because it is my birthday tomorrow, and of course, day of birth makes you think of...
1: day of death.
0: The day of death. And death a little bit in general, like each year or each passing moment is, you know, another moment closer to death's doorstep. But I'm personally extremely terrified of death, but it does bring comfort to talk to other people about it sometimes. And that's kind of why I wanted to talk about it, get a different perspective. Because day to day, most people aren't really communicating too much about their fears surrounding dying and death, or just general anxieties. Like, it is something that is not very focused on in society. It's almost cast to the side. We don't really talk about it. Even people who are grieving, they kind of are secluded away from society, and same with graveyards and things like that. Like, there's not a lot of attention or activity in graveyards like there used to be. I just don't think it's a very focused on thing, even though it is the biggest, in my opinion, like the biggest, scariest thing in the world.
1: I agree. I feel like it's a very taboo topic that no one wants to bring up. And it could be more of, I feel like it's more of an actual slumber party topic, or something that you have a late night talk with someone and then it gets to the topic, but it's not in everyday passing conversation, because people are so focused on, you know, my goals and to-do list, and there's always something that pushes the actual grand idea behind, you know, why are we doing all of this?
0: Yeah, the purpose. Everyone's just like so invigorated and focused on, like, yeah, like you said, their goals, their achievements, just plugging forward, moving along. Life is like at such a fast pace in the city, especially. You don't really ask someone like, oh, how are you? And then they're like, yeah, I've been really like anxious and scared about death recently. I haven't been able to sleep. Like, that's kind of weird.
1: Well, let's hear. DJ, so you go first. What comes to mind when you think about death? Because you said you're more anxious about what would happen.
0: Yeah, I am. Yeah, I would say death is probably my biggest fear, like by far, like, I don't even know what would come close to that fear. But what comes to mind when I think about death is, I guess, just thinking about losing everything and everyone I've ever loved or known. And also, like, I think a big part of it is also, like, you're losing yourself, kind of. And I think that is also a really scary thought to me, of just not being tied to, you know, a body or like any type of thoughts or soul. I don't know if people believe in soul. Like, some people do, some people don't. I don't know what I think, but I am basing this fear on the assumption that there is likely nothing after death, and it's just darkness, loss of consciousness, and no return of anything.
1: Do you think you've always felt it was that, or have you ever had a change in perspective?
0: I think I've wanted to think otherwise a lot, like thinking about, wow, it would be really nice to have this comfort of heaven, and like, oh, if I just do good things in this life, then I feel secure in the fact that I will live for eternity in paradise. Like, that sounds kind of nice. But at the same time, it doesn't. Like, I think if you kind of investigate any option or theory that has been proposed about death, it is terrifying. And like, equally terrifying is the thought of living forever. So, you know, it's just too much to wrap my head around.
1: either or is bad.
0: Yeah. How about you?
1: In my case, I feel like I've been more neutral about death, and I wouldn't say it even, I think about it, but I come with it with a really neutral perspective that even surprises me. Maybe I haven't had too much time to reflect, and I will need to reflect more, but I think by my perspective that I feel like I'm more into the reincarnation part, where that I think that my brain will be wiped. I'll have no idea that I even died, and then I'll be put into like an ant or something, or I have to restart the chain. I'm gonna have to come back as a leaf or come back as a tree or something like that, and I'll just live every part of the food chain kind of.
0: But it's
1: thing.
0: Not you anymore, is it?
1: It's technically not me. I mean, I think it's still me, but I'm not aware that I ever had a human body kind of thing. I think that the soul transfers, but I've always just thought, oh, I've always been a tree, or I've always been this or that. I don't know. I feel like it's always I've always come to that conclusion for some reason. In my personal ways, I don't know if it where it stemmed from or anything, but it kind of brings me comfort in some sense.
0: Why aren't you scared of it? Like, why do you think that brings you comfort and neutrality?
1: I don't know. I think that I'm just a natural process of life. Like, sometimes I feel like I'm just, like, in a body, in a human body, and I'll just eventually just go into another vessel kind of thing. And it really never brought me anxiety, I feel like, personally. I just feel like I've just accepted. I'm like, you know, this is just what happens. And I think the fact that I also don't see it as like the some people think, like the black nothingness perspective, which I think is a lot scarier. But I never saw myself having that perspective, experiencing that. But that's my view.
0: Yeah, I guess this idea of accepting it is pretty crucial to, especially anxiety of being very frightened about the unknown and uncertainty. But if you just learn to accept it instead of fight it, because when I think about death, I would say I am actively fighting that idea, because I don't, yeah, like I said, I am scared of it. And I am like fighting accepting that it's gonna happen. Sometimes I'll just have derealizations, and I'm like, oh my gosh, there's blood flowing through my veins right now, my heart is pumping, and one day that is all gonna be
1: gone,
0: over. Yeah.
1: Do you feel like you engage less in activities that could get you killed? Less?
0: I think to a reasonable extent. Like, you know, I don't do things that are extremely dangerous. Like, I'm not really a adrenaline junkie necessarily, but I'm also not agoraphobic and staying inside my house because I'm just too scared of the outside world. Like, I think it is a reasonable amount of, I guess, like, I'm not too scared of death that I'm not gonna do anything. Like, I still have to live my life. And the other side is like, oh, I'm so scared of dying that I need to, like, live my life to the absolute fullest, and then I feel guilty and horrible when I don't do that. I don't know if you ever feel like that, though.
1: That you're not maximizing.
0: Mm-hmm.
1: I don't know. I think lately, especially lately, I've just been like, this is just my path in life. And, you know, if I don't get everything done, which I won't, because it's inevitable that we cannot get everything done we want to, I feel like I've been a very okay with how I've gone so far. And if I know, since I know that if I'd restart life, I would choose the same path and what I've done.
0: You wouldn't change anything?
1: I don't think I would change anything. I'm like all the choices I've made, I would do again. Even all the bad ones, I think that they are necessary and good experiences to have. And I honestly, like, I'm fine with where I've been.
0: So you're ready to die?
1: I would say that I've had this weird mantra for a long time where I'm like, if I die today, I'll be like, okay. You know, I don't know why. For some reason, that became my mantra, that I'm like, I've reached this point in life, and I'm like, am I okay with how far I've been? And I'm like, yeah. And I'm like, okay. So I feel like I would be okay to not experience other parts of life if I just ended up having, like, something happen or a freak accident happened or, I don't know, heart attack. There's a lot of things that could happen.
0: Yeah, I like that you mentioned that inevitably you're not going to get everything done, or, like, a lot of things that are people, or, okay, how do I phrase this? Like, a lot of things that hold people back or, like, make people scared of dying or, like, wasting time, they're all things that might not ever happen no matter how long you live. Like, it's just kind of this romanticization of life in a way.
1: Yeah, I think I've been reading this book also lately that's been helping me form some of these thoughts, which is called 4,000 Weeks, Time Management for Mortals.
0: Oh yeah, that's how long the average person lives.
1: Yep. Average person only lives 4,000 weeks, guys.
0: It makes us sound like fruit flies.
1: I know, we're just gonna snap and we're gone. But this is by Oliver Berkman, and actually I'm reading this and I've been very excited to read this because I accidentally picked it up for 25 cents at the library.
0: You're always finding these gems.
1: This one I've been looking for, and it was just at the library for that much. I think it was a sign.
0: Was it a sale? Like a library
1: sale? Yeah, it was a sale. That's where I get all my books. They're all, pro tip for you, if you want to get books, get them from the library. They are always selling books for 25 cents, at least if in the public libraries around Tri-Cities.
0: Wow.
1: But Oliver Berkman, he also coined the topic that we've talked about before, which is the cosmic insignificance therapy, which is pretty much just being like, hey, we are on a floating rock. Don't stress, in a nutshell. And I feel like I've derived and relate with a lot of things he's said about, you know, we can't do everything. And there's this concept called FOMO, which is... Oh, no, not FOMO. We all know FOMO, which is fear of missing out. But there's also one called JOMO.
0: I love this one, yes.
1: Just joy of missing out. And it's honestly great because it's like you can't do everything in life. You can't go on 30,000 country adventure. You can't get the perfect family and this and that and that. You just have to pick what you want. You can't have everything.
0: Yeah, and it feels like it's this false sense of completion. Like, as soon as I get this, like, I will be complete. And it's like chasing this happiness, and again, like, that's another thing in life that is pretty impossible to achieve is happiness, which is just a fleeting feeling, just like anger or sadness. Like, you can't really achieve fully being happy for more than, you know, it's not sustainable. And same with maybe finding someone who completely understands and sees you for who you are. Like, that's also very, like, transitory. It's not going to last forever either, and it may not ever happen. So by, like, chasing these,
1: grass is greener on the other side.
0: Yeah, exactly. Like, it's kind of stopping you from actually being able to enjoy your life. And I think that is part of, like, being scared of death for me, is, like, it does kind of inhibit me from being able to fully enjoy my life when I'm thinking about death. Like,
1: do you feel like it's because you weren't able to accomplish everything you wanted is why you feared, or it's more like this black?
0: I think it's, yeah, I think it's just what I assume is going to happen after death, and that is the loss. I think it's just, like, the loss that is the most terrifying to me, but also the unknown. Even though I've heard people describe it, I know my friend had told me she had read, I mean, this is a distant, like, piece of evidence, I guess, but she had read a book where people who had died and then got resuscitated or, like, came back, I guess, after their heart stopped or some other...
1: But I think this was me.
0: Was this you?
1: Yeah.
0: I thought this was Logan who told me.
1: This was the book that I picked up from the book sale at SFU, and it was about this doctor who did a bunch of... who talked to hundreds of patients who said that they came back alive.
0: And they felt calm and happy kind of when they were dying, right?
1: They had all this kind of similar experience of walking towards something or going, or this feeling of going out of their body. But it had a similar aspects of their stories altogether, even though no story was exactly the same.
0: Maybe it was you, but maybe she also read the same book. Because I remember she was reassuring me, like, don't worry, actually death might feel so much better than living. I was like, okay.
1: There's probably lots of books on it too. There's high chance we both read a similar book.
0: Yeah, for sure. And like that is something to consider, I guess, as well when talking about death, is that life is, I mean, this is, okay, this sounds so depressing, but life does have a lot of suffering in it. Like, it's just a part of life. Like, it's kind of intrinsic. There's going to be suffering. There's also going to be joy, but it is hard to exist, I would say. What do you think?
1: You're starting the Four Noble Truths here. Yeah. I can continue for you. Once we know that there is suffering, then I think that, you know, except like for example, like us accepting that, you know, we can't always be happy all the time. There's going to be times when we're going to be sad. We're going to be this, but it just makes the times that we are happy great. But I feel like those are more common knowledge sayings. But it is true. Like the simplest truths are the realest ones. So,
0: So for you, the best case scenario of death in your mind is reincarnation.
1: I mean, best case scenario, I would like to believe there's heaven.
0: That and would you're be getting into it as
1: awesome.
0: Well.
1: Awesome. Like, I would love to be like some cloud, parents in some clouds, and there's some kingdom up there. I don't know. That sounds great. That would be best case scenario. But I feel like I would just be standing there as a tree for 500 years, which I don't think would be the most enjoyable. So that wouldn't be best case scenario, but that's more realistic scenario in personally my terms. But best case would be the kingdom, cloud kingdom. Would be fun.
0: Yeah. I think my one gripe, not my one gripe, but one of my gripes with heaven is that I think you would, if you're still a human in heaven, like I think you would kind of adapt to the conditions of heaven and not feel like it's that heavenly anymore. You know, when like everything's perfect, how good would that really feel?
1: Maybe your body or your, maybe we're just immortal and then your bodies are pumped with. I mean, maybe you don't even need neurotransmitters or whatever these things that biological constraints we have as humans, but maybe we go into these different vessels of bodies.
0: Yeah, I think it's just hard to think outside
1: eternal happiness.
0: Outside of the constraints of how we function as human beings and how that might seem or look in heaven, because like if you're just constantly being fed like I guess dopamine or serotonin, I don't know. I think I enjoy, in a way, I do enjoy the highs and lows of living on Earth. You know what I mean? Like, it makes it easier. Not easier, but you're able to, like, appreciate each moment for itself rather than just, like, being constantly happy or, like, elated and enjoying yourself. Like, it is nice to have the variety, even though they are unpleasant emotions.
1: I think it's, I feel like it's the same with thinking like even seasons, you know, you have to experience winter to even like summer even more kind of thing. I like this internal happiness thing. If you didn't understand that there were negative emotions, because my perspective is also that I feel like maybe we go through some sort of factory reboot when we die, and that we still keep our consciousness and soul and everything, but we didn't understand that we died, so we just restart with our same personality and same thoughts, but in a new vessel. So we could have just factory reset, but we still have everything, but we just forgot that we just were in another body.
0: Yeah, because I know one of the like characteristics of reincarnation is that it's like a continuous rebirth and then death until you achieve something, right?
1: Like enlightenment. Yeah,
0: you achieve enlightenment, and like that's a big question mark that I have is like, what is enlightenment? Why did we decide that this is something that is the because that's the ultimate purpose of life, in Buddhist philosophy at least. And I'm just, it's hard to get behind any type of theory that what happens after death for me, because there's so many out there. And like, it's kind of arbitrary, because I was raised atheist or agnostic, I guess. And what makes one theory more evidence-based? Because there's no evidence. Like, it's, I can't.
1: I get stand behind. A little suspicious. This might be an attack on all religions, but when there's a mass following of a certain idea, I feel like that with something so complex as death, I feel like there can't be one religion that can have it completely correct.
0: Yeah.
1: Like, I feel like you got to take things from every religion, your perspective, things that don't exist to make your own opinion. But that's something that could lead into a very messy topic.
0: Yeah, and like, what if none of the religions are right? Or what if them? What if one of them does have it completely spot on? Like, we have no idea. And the fact that there's so much faith, and that's what it is faith. And that's something that I don't think I could even foster at this point in my life, because I've gone too far. Like, I haven't haven't been raised in any type of religion or in a context where it is necessary to have faith. I'm very skeptical myself. So
1: I grew up Catholic and technically, well, Christian, or like under the branch of Christianity, because my grandparents are Christian and my dad is very Catholic. But I don't feel like it never struck with me. Like, I sat in the churches and I was like, I don't believe in any of this. Even though it was nice to be part of the community and everyone, you know, praise, do hymns together kind of thing. But if you don't believe in it, then you don't believe in it.
0: It is still a big unknown. And I do think we may need to wrap up soon, because I want to play like another song just to end off the conversation.
1: But let's do one more question. Okay. What's one thing you want to do before you die?
0: One thing I want to do before I die is I just want to publish something. I want to maybe write maybe like a book of poems or a short novel, or I just want to put something creative that I did out there into the world, not be scared of the reception, and have done something that is more for myself rather than, you know, working a 9-to-5 type of job. Like, I just want to do that and achieve. Yeah, it's like more of an achievement, I guess, but I would really want to publish something, maybe even like a song, you know, just something that support. I've put out into the world.
1: I support your SoundCloud rapping career.
0: We did a little freestyling earlier.
1: Don't talk about that. We don't talk about
0: that. It did inspire me, but yeah. How about you?
1: Okay, I'm gonna go with I had another answer, but I'm gonna go with the sappiest answer because I feel like this is right. But I want to create some sort of community in general that can flourish. But when I leave, like, I don't know if it's some sort of neighborhood or some sort of population, but just something get the seeds out there, sow the seeds, but something that can combine together and stay strong together, I think, is something that I want to leave a legacy with.
0: It reminds me so much of Earthseed. I think you read that book.
1: I did.
0: Octavia Butler, right?
1: Yep.
0: Yeah.
1: It's a parable of the sower.
0: Mm-hmm.
1: Of the sower.
0: Of the truths.
1: Very religious book.
0: Religious. But that was kind of her incentive as well.
1: Mm.
0: So that's cool.
1: We'll get into that. Yeah. I think we ran out of time, but thank you for listening about death for a little while. I hope that maybe get you stirring some of your thoughts. Maybe we can connect on some sense with some thoughts. But that's pretty much it for this week. We will actually do part two on this.
0: Yes, definitely. We'll do a deep dive.
1: Yes. This will be a deeper dive, but this is just our general subjective thoughts, first of all, until we can get into some theories.
0: I mean, all thoughts about death are subjective.
1: True.
0: What is
1: concrete subjective theories?
0: Yeah, I guess we'll get some facts.
1: Yeah.
0: Of subjective theories. Anyway, next song up is Hindsight by Apicalda. And after our show, I think, is just an open mic, followed by Bitcoover, which is Connor, our music director's show. So stay tuned for that. And yeah, thank you all for listening.
1: Thank you so much. We will see you next week, Tuesday, 6 to 7.
0: Bye. See you later.

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Additionally, every hunter will be entered to win two tickets to the Undertale Determination Symphony on October 10th. 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This event is happening Wednesday, September 23rd from 1 p.m. to 4:15 at the Museum of Vancouver, 1100 Chestnut Street in Vancouver. 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

Join us on Wednesday, September 23rd for a special collaboration with the Canadian Video Game Museum and Modo Live. 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This event is happening Wednesday, September 23rd from 1 p.m. to 4:15 at the Museum of Vancouver, 1100 Chestnut Street in Vancouver, hosted by Twitch Meetups Vancouver, the Canadian Video Game Museum, and the Museum of Vancouver. 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

Join us on Wednesday, September 23rd for a special collaboration with the Canadian Video Game Museum and Modo Live. 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

Join us on Wednesday, September 23rd for a special collaboration with the Canadian Video Game Museum and Modo Live. 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Every successful hunter will win their choice of Twitch swag, art bundles, game keys, and more. Additionally, every hunter will be entered to win two tickets to the Undertale Determination Symphony on October 10th. Tickets to the Canadian Video Game Museum are just $5 or $3 when added on to admission for the Museum of Vancouver. This event is happening Wednesday, September 23rd from 1 p.m. to 4:15 at the Museum of Vancouver, 1100 Chestnut Street in Vancouver, hosted by Twitch Meetups Vancouver, the Canadian Video Game Museum, and the Museum of Vancouver. 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

Join us on Wednesday, September 23rd for a special collaboration with the Canadian Video Game Museum and Modo Live. 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Every successful hunter will win their choice of Twitch swag, art bundles, game keys, and more. Additionally, every hunter will be entered to win two tickets to the Undertale Determination Symphony on October 10th. 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This event is happening Wednesday, September 23rd from 1 p.m. to 4:15 at the Museum of Vancouver, 1100 Chestnut Street in Vancouver. 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

Join us on Wednesday, September 23rd for a special collaboration with the Canadian Video Game Museum and Modo Live. 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Additionally, every hunter will be entered to win two tickets to the Undertale Determination Symphony on October 10th. 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

All right, welcome to another Transatlantic Express. My name is DJ Ian. We are live from Vancouver, British Columbia, Canada. On a very sunny mid-September afternoon, I've got workers all over my house banging and yammering and hammering and playing Fleetwood Mac Rumours, which I find kind of disturbing. Anyway, we shall persevere. We got some great music lined up for you today. Started off with a bit of classic Ultravox from Raging Eden from 1981 and The Thin Wall. Big fan of Midure and the lads. Of course, somebody from Vancouver is in that band. Or is he from Victoria? Yes. If you've not listened to the show before, we do this every Friday, 12 noon Pacific, 3 p.m. Eastern, and 8 p.m. UK. And then we are repeated on thehouseofprog.com and on CJSF locally here in Vancouver at 90.1 FM. So if you're listening on a Tuesday night at 10 p.m., I am here, but not live, if you see what I mean. I'm live. Hopefully still alive. Yes, that's the main thing. What have we got on the show for you today? We've got some classic live Simple Minds, Uriah Heep, Pendragon, local guys, the Carroll Brothers, Toronto's Dominic Triano, Omega Point, Trace, local guys, Pointed Sticks, yeah, Graham Brown Brand, I can never say that. Some Bill Nelson, Mahavishnu Orchestra, yeah, Pineapple Thief. We did an interview with the Pineapple Thief last week, and we're going to play some more music from their new album, which has not been released yet. Not until October the 9th, from what I heard. I thought it was out already. I mean, they gave me a copy. I just didn't even look as to when it was actually being released. But it is being released, and they are playing in Vancouver in December. And they're having a party because it's the last show on the tour, from what they were telling me. So anyway, welcome to the show. We're going for the next 2 hours here on the House of Prog. If you're out there and you want to get in contact with me, get a hold of me through Facebook. And look me up, Ian Gregson. I'm not the one in Bangor, Wales. I'm the one in Vancouver. The good-looking one. All right, let's get going with some classic Frank Marino. Frank was just made in his... showed his face at the Italian Festival in Montreal a couple of weeks ago. And a lot of people travelled far and wide to get there. Here's Frank Marino and a track from 1983, title track from his album Juggernaut.

is classic. Simple Minds, originally from what, 1982, 83 or something like that? It might have been earlier than that. And of course, a live version of New Gold Dream, 81, 82, 83, 84. Recorded at the Paisley Church Abbey in Scotland, in Glasgow. I just kind of ran into a video of them at Stirling Castle. And I'm not sure when it was recorded on the BBC Two, but it was a lovely concert. And I was just at Stirling Castle in April, having a bit of a walk around, and it brought back a few memories. There was a few shots at the castle. If you've never seen Stirling Castle, and you think you know what a castle looks like, you've not seen a castle until you've seen Stirling Castle. I think it's a toss-up between Stirling Castle and Edinburgh Castle, which is the most kind of, magnanimous is the right word, or just jaw-droppingly, stunningly beautiful. Both of them set on very high rocky outcrops. And, if there was a building that said, "We are different than you, you plebs down there," Edinburgh Castle and Stirling Castle are probably the ones. All right, so in there you heard the Meat Puppets as well, and something called Backwater from 1993. And then, Juggernaut, Frank Marino, title track from his 1983 album as well. Frank, of course, making a bit of a showing at the Italian Festival in Montreal a couple of weeks ago. Lots of video online. He doesn't play much, but once they got settled into the groove of things, that show looked very well, looked great. But I'm not sure if there's like a full video. I don't think anybody actually sat down and recorded the whole thing, but there's patches of it here and there, some good, some not so great. People who shoot on these concert videos on vertical, really need to have their heads tested. I mean, you are literally cutting off two-thirds of the stage when you do that. So that's just my gripe. But then again, lots of people have gripes about all kinds of things these days, don't they? All right, so a band that's been around for quite a while in their day. This is a track from Transatlantic from The Whirlwind from 2009. And this is The Whirlwind 5, 6, 7, 8, Set Us Free. That's the name of the song. I don't know my Roman numerals that well. This is Transatlantic on Transatlantic Express Radio Show right here on the House of Prague. It helps if I turn the volume up. Yes, here we go. Right.

That is, of course, none other than Anderson Bruford Wakeman and How. And that came out in 1989, I think, thereabouts, from their album of the same name, for legal reasons. Quartet? Yeah. Who's missing? Squire. Chris Squire. I don't know. What was going on? Yeah. Always good to see Bill Bruford doing things. I'm happy to see him doing its thing with the Peter Roth. I just wish they would come to Vancouver. Play at the Hollywood or something. I'd love to see Bill Bruford again. I've only seen him once. And did I see him once? I've never seen him at all. I'm sure I saw him with King Crimson. I don't know. Things get fuzzy when you're 64. Apparently. So, Quartet was the name of the song you heard. Trail of Diamonds from Uriah Heep, Into the Wild. Now, I did see Uriah Heep. I definitely saw them back in, I don't know, 93 or something. And then that was from 2011, Into the Wild. I do like what Uriah Heep have done with keeping their music going. I'm not sure. I mean, it's quite different when you've got the guitar player as the only original member. I think it's you can keep things going, I think, a bit better, more accurately, shall we say. And then we heard Transatlantic from The Whirlwind from 2009. Set Us Free was the name of that particular song. All right, let's get into some Canadian stuff. We've got a trio of Canadian performers coming up right next. We've got Red Rider, Dominic Triano, and the Carroll Brothers. And the latter you may never have heard of, because they're from Burnaby here in Vancouver, the area, here. We're going to start off with a fairly well-known tune. It's called, let's see, what we got? From 1986... This is from their album Breaking Curfew. This is Red Rider and something called Young Thing. 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

listening to DJ Ian on the Transatlantic Express Radio Show on the House of Prog. 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

Yeah, that is a little bit of a band called Trace, and I don't know really much about them, other than that it came out in 1977, and from the album of the same name, Trace, and the track you heard was The Last Post. Past? Post. Post. Okay, I got to be able to read that. The Last Post. I'll look them up and see. I'm not sure where they're from or anything about them. I've just been digging into my archive of music on the old hard drive, and there's a lot of stuff I just don't get to. I'm ashamed of myself for not digging into this stuff, because I download it and then I just forget about it. It doesn't ring a bell or it doesn't do something. And I've decided today just to throw in a whole bunch of tracks that I just never have bothered getting to. And anyway, you also heard in the Pendragon, The Freak Show, from the album Pure, 2006. Yeah, and Carol Brothers, Local Guys, here from 1976, and a track called Morning Light. Dominic Triano from Toronto, and a Tricky, the name of the album, from 1973, All I Need Is Music. And Red Rider setting that set off. Breaking Curfew from 1986. The Young Thing, Young Thing. Oh, I don't know if you could write that song today. It might be a bit sketchy, a bit dodgy. You know, it might get you arrested. Who knows? Who knows? All right, you are listening to DJ Ian on thehouseofprog.com, and we're out on CJSF 90.1 FM in Vancouver, from Burnaby to be exact. And we do this show every Friday, 12 noon, 3 p.m. UK, 3 p.m. Eastern, 8 p.m. UK. And we've been doing this now for about, I don't know, 5 years or something like that. And yeah, if you get to hear it, I hope you enjoy it. Myself, I'm working on a release of a new song. It should be coming up next week. It's called Johnny Drama, and it's about the character from Entourage that Manny, my good friend Manny, and I worked on last summer. And I wrote the song about at least 10 years ago, and when Entourage was kind of out. And I do that. I write songs about things that I see on my TV screen, as a lot of people do. Anyway, yeah, I kind of admire Johnny Drama as a character, played by Kevin Dillon. And so that'll be coming out next week. I believe the 24th or 26th or something like that. And we'll be featuring that next week. So, and you will be able to hear it here on the House of Prog. What else have we got? Okay, all right, let's move on. From something a little bit more recent from 2022, from their album A Great Escape. This is the band Omega Point in something called Darkest Sun, right here on Transatlantic Express.

Memory. How long have I been here? Things are in motion, everything is in motion. I cannot get out of here, I gotta get out of here, I gotta get out.

band that's about to play the very last gig at the Rickshaw coming up on, well, not for a month or two, but November 28th at the Rickshaw. Saturday, the Pointed Sticks will be playing their very last gig. The Farewell Show, the Vancouver's legendary power pop band, and tickets are available through the Rickshaw for the final show. Anyway, maybe we can get an interview with those guys and see what's going on with them as their final show. The track you just heard was She's Not Alone Anymore from the album Three Lefts Make a Right. Came out in 2009. And, I hope you enjoyed that. That was a change of gears. We've been getting into the prog rock in the last little few minutes, haven't we? So, what else did we hear? We heard Peter Larson, Venus Loon from Apollo Rising, and a track called Re-Entry. You heard The Pineapple Thief from their new album. It's not been released yet, but October 9th is coming out. Far and Wide is the name of the album, and the track Who Wants It. You heard some classic Stackridge from Pinafore Days from 1974 and The Road to Venezuela, Omega Point, Darkest Sun from 2022, and the album was called A Great Escape. Where are we at? We're at 20 minutes left in the show, so let's throw some stuff in here. I'm interested in playing a bit more of this Trace album from 1977. We're going to play a track now called The Death of Ace, and I don't think I've ever played this. Have I played this before? Yes, I have. Yes, I played it earlier in the year. Well, let's have a listen to it anyway. This is Trace and The Death of Ace. If I turn the volume up.

Those local guys, the Graham Brown Band, and features my good friend Rob on keyboards, I believe, on that particular track. Here It Comes is the name of the song, Let Me In, from 2018, I believe. It was the year it popped into the world. Thanks for listening, everybody. It's been a great show. I've been playing a lot of music I've not actually heard myself, so I'm as much edumacated as any of you listening out there. So I had a bit of Mahavishnu Orchestra, La Mer, Between Nothingness and Eternity, a classic live 1975. Pointed Sticks, local band, she's not there. She's not alone anymore in there as well. So, yeah, so we've got a few minutes left. I'm going to finish out with some classic from Tempest and a bit of Bill Nelson. We do this every Friday, 12 noon. And 3 p.m. Eastern and 8 p.m. UK. Transatlantic Express is the name of the show. And we'll see you next week. Back again. I think I should be back next week. Yes, what? Yes, why not? It's a Friday. It's yes. All good. All right. We're going to leave you in the hands of Tempest and a track called Stargazer. And then we can fit it in. We'll fit in a bit of Bill Nelson to wrap things up. Have a great week, everybody. And we'll see you next time. Hopefully. And adios.

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1: Hey, folks. Welcome to Jazz Boulevard. I'm Moss Taylor. 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Well, coming up on this week, we're going to get to some new releases from singer and trumpet player Benny Benack III. Also, a big band recording from the Airmen of Note. We'll get to some music from singer Katie Giorgi and the all-female group Artemis. So hope you can stay for the whole show. We'll start it this week with music out of Toronto from guitarist Michael Occhipinti, working with singer Denzel Sinclair from the album The Universe of John Lennon. This is Girl.

You're listening to Jazz Boulevard. I'm Moz Taylor. The debut album from the all-female group Artemis, off of Blue Note Records, from their self-titled album, we heard The Sidewinder. And that group is led by pianist Rini Rosnes and includes clarinetist Annette Cohen, tenor saxophonist Melissa Aldana, trumpet player Ingrid Jensen, bassist Noriko Ueda, and drummer Allison Miller. Music recorded at the now-defunct Cellar Jazz Club in Vancouver in 2012. Before that, the group The Nightcrawlers, from their self-titled Volume 3 album, we heard a track from the guitarist Dave Sekula called Grey Matter, and that set included Corey Weeds on the alto, Steve Caldestad on the tenor, Chris Gestrin on the B3, and drummer Jessica Hill. And the set started with music from guitarist Michael Occhipinti and his group Shine On. From their album The Universe of John Lennon, we heard Girl, with vocalist Denzel Sinclair, and a track that featured trumpet player Kevin Turcotte. But we'll keep it going with some music from bassist Kyle Eastwood from his album Songs from the Chateau. This is Tonic.

You're listening to Jazz Boulevard. I'm Moz Taylor. Music out of Calgary, Alberta, from singer Katie Giorgi off of her album, Hello, How Are You? We heard They Say It's Spring, and that date saw her working with pianist Anthony D'Alessandro, bassist Thomas Hainbook, and drummer Jacob Watuski. Music out in January of 2017 before that off Cellar Live Records from pianist Noah Haidu from his album Infinite Distances. We heard Momentum, a track that featured Sherelle Cassidy on the alto sax. And the set started with music from bassist Kyle Eastwood from the album Songs from the Chateau. We heard Tonic, a track featuring tenor saxophonist Graham Blevins.

0: is Bird Note. American goldfinches are one of our most familiar birds, a sunshine sparkle of yellow at the seed feeder. But these little beauties lead lives that are anything but ordinary. Unlike birds that nest in spring, American goldfinches delay breeding until the summer, leaving many pairs with just enough time to raise a single brood. But some goldfinches manage to pull off a second nesting. The female leaves her first set of chicks in the care of her mate, then quickly mates with another male to raise a second brood in a new nest. Goldfinches also have a secret weapon against cowbirds, which lay their eggs in other birds' nests. Goldfinches feed their young almost 100% vegetable matter. That doesn't supply the proteins that the more omnivorous cowbirds need to thrive, so the parasitic nestlings don't survive. Even the vocal abilities of goldfinches are something special. They appear to recognize the flight calls of different individual goldfinches, which to our ears sound the same. And when a female and male pair up, they learn to make identical flight calls, cementing their identity as a mated pair. Backyard birds they may be, but American goldfinches never cease to amaze. For Bird Note, I'm Mary McCann. Bird Note's newsletter delivers the wonder and joy of birds directly to your inbox. Sign up at birdnote.org to get a weekly preview of our shows, stories, photos, and more.
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2: In our last set, we wrapped it up with music from trumpet player Terence Blanchard. Off his album, The Comedian, we heard his composition, Jackie in the Rain, a track featuring pianist Kenny Barron, music from the movie, The Comedian, flautist Tom Keenly's side before that, and his work with pianist Miles Black, bassist Miles Fox, and drummer Bernie Arai, with guest trumpeter Brad Turner, and vocalist Melody Dacian. From his album, A Night at the Espresso, we heard But Not For Me, music from George and Ira Gershwin. Recently released music before that from trumpet player and vocalist Benny Banach III, looking at a tune from Rodgers and Hammerstein, Some Enchanted Evening, off of Benny's new album, This Is the Life. Matthias Picard on the piano, Russell Hall on bass, and Joe Perry on drums. And the set started with a big band stationed in the Washington, D.C. area, one of six musical ensembles forming the U.S. Air Force Band. From their album Around the Horn, we heard McCoy Jaropo, a project celebrating their 75th year and featuring compositions from South America. Hey, and just a reminder, you're listening to Jazz Boulevard. I'm Moz Taylor. We're here every week with 2 hours of jazz. And if you can't stay for the whole show, or maybe if you're just tuning in, you'll find a link to a podcast of this week's episode, along with playlist information, on the program's website, jazzboulevard.ca.

You're listening to Jazz Boulevard. I'm Moz Taylor. Music from drummer Dave Robbins' Electric Band, an album that was out in 2013 called Zap. We heard the track Carbon Nefarious with saxophonist Evan Artson, guitarist Jared Burrows, keyboardist Brad Turner, and bassist Kerry Galloway. Cleveland-born B3 player Adam Scon before that, from his album Low and Slow, the track You've Changed. Ian Hendrickson-Smith doing the work on the Barry, Tom Beckham on vibes, and drummer Aaron Thurston. And the set started with an older date, recorded May 27, 1965, tenor player Dexter Gordon and his tune, Hanky Panky. And I took that off of a compilation that was out in 2003, Dexter Gordon, Classic Blue Note Recordings. Well, a set of new releases coming up now, and we'll get it started with a debut album from singer Kieran Brown. Off the album Loving You, this is Do It Again.

You're listening to Jazz Boulevard. I'm Moz Taylor. Latest music from pianist Kaylin Cardello off the album Chapter 1, we heard All of You. Jonathan Muir Cotton on the bass, Domo Branch on drums, mainly a set of original compositions from Kaylin. Florida-based singer Michael Andrew before that, and his 18-piece big band called the Atomic Big Band. His album Gershwin, looking at the writing of George and Ira Gershwin, and A Foggy Day, and some Latin jazz before that from pianist Irving Flores and his Afro-Cuban jazz sextet, their latest album called Armando Mi Conga, the track with Amanda in Favignana, a track featuring trumpet player Brian Lynch. And so started with a debut album from up-and-coming singer Kieran Brown off her album Loving You. We heard Do It Again, a dive into the American Songbook catalog, arranged by the guitarist Aaron Mattson, and featuring some solo work from tenor player Chris Lewis. We'll head into our final set with some music from the organ trio of guitarist Kyle Ash off the album Five Down Blues. This is Delirium.

are going out this week with some music from the Scott Reeves Jazz Orchestra off their album Without a Trace. We heard Something for Thad, a track composed by trombonist and flugelhorn player Scott Reeves, a track featuring some solo work from trombonist Matt Havland and trumpet player Andy Gravish. Saxophonist Todd Hebert before that off of his album Captain Hubs, the track Prophet's Oracle, David Hazeltine on the piano, John Weber on bass, and drummer Lewis Haynes. And the set started with the trio of guitarist Kyle Ash, B3 player Pete Benson, and drummer George Flautas off their album Five Down Blues. That was Delirium. If you want to get in touch, check out the contact page on the show's website for email and social media links. It's going to be a wrap for this week. Look for a link to this week's podcast from our Mixcloud channel, along with playlist information on the show's website, jazzboulevard.ca. 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This is Moz Taylor, signing off now and inviting you to join me next week for our next program. Hope you enjoyed the music on this week's show. Thanks for tuning in.

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4: Hello, I'm David Kavlovic, presenting to you some classical muse.

It's a program entirely of English sacred music today, specifically the wonderful and very contemplative tradition of Anglican church music. As is customary with church music, there is more often than not an organ prelude before the solemnities begin. So we shall start with a voluntary, a tradition of English church music since the 16th century. The voluntary we shall hear was composed by Liverpool-born John Bennett, who lived from 1735 until 1784, when he died in London after what seems to have been a respectable career, although we do not know much about his life in general. However, his voluntary in G minor, very much in the Baroque style that is both German and Italian in influence, is quite popular. Here is the voluntary in G minor by John Bennett, performed by Margaret Phillips on the organ of St. Matthew's Westminster Anglican Church in London.

A Voluntary in G Minor, composed by the Baroque English composer and organist John Bennett. We heard it performed on the organ of St. Matthew's Westminster Anglican Church in London by Margaret Phillips, a composer very much of the 19th century Anglican tradition who spent most of his life in Canada. Was Healy Willen, a virtuoso organist and choir director as well as a composer. Willen, who was born in London in 1880, emigrated to Canada in 1913 at the age of 33, where he at first became the organist and choir master at Toronto's largest Anglican church, St. Paul's Bloor Street. In 1921, Willen would take over the music duties at the Anglo-Catholic Church of St. Mary Magdalene, just west of downtown Toronto. He would be their organist and music director until his death at the age of 87 in 1968. For the choir of this church, Willen composed 14 Missae Brevis, or short masses, between 1921 and 1963. The purpose of these short mass settings was to fit hand in glove with the Anglican liturgy. It is said Willen used a stopwatch to avoid exceeding his intended length for each mass movement. Each of the Missae Brevis contained just three brief movements, the opening Kyrie, the Sanctus Benedictus for communion, and the Agnus Dei during the distribution of communion. We are going to hear five of the 14 Missae Brevis in chronological order. Number 2 in F minor, number 5 in F sharp minor, number 7 in G minor, subtitled A Western Wind, number 8 in D minor, subtitled Sancti Filippi et Jacobi, and number 13 in G minor, subtitled O Holy Cross. To perform these Missae Brevis, we shall hear the ensemble they were composed for, the choirs of the Church of St. Mary Magdalene. They are directed by Robert Hunter Bell.

We've just heard in chronological sequence 5 of the 14 Missae Breves composed by Healy Willen for the choir of the Anglo-Catholic Church of St. Mary Magdalene, Toronto, specifically Masses numbers 2, 5, 7, 8, and 13. They were sung by the choirs of the Church of St. Mary Magdalene under the direction of Robert Hunter Bell. You're listening to Classical Muse, a two-hour program of the finest recordings of great music issued on compact disc. The show is heard regularly at this time across Canada on your local campus and community radio station, on the YouTube channel Talking Albums, and in Europe on CITW Radio from Helsinki, Finland. I'm your host, David Kavlovic. One of the great highlights of English church music is the choral evensong, the service of evening prayer of the Book of Common Prayer with choral music. Taking its cue from St. Augustine, who said, "He who sings prays twice," choral evensong is as much a musical event as it is a spiritual one. But the nature overall is contemplative and reflective, befitting an evening prayer service. One choir that is closely associated with choral evensong is the choir of King's College, Cambridge. They have made a number of recordings of evensong over the years. We're going to hear one such service, recorded live on July 24th, 1991. Their director for this recording is Stephen Cleobury. The organist is Christopher Hughes, and the celebrants are Reverend John Drury, Dean, and Reverend Stephen Cherry, Chaplain. From the quiet of the congregation entering the church, with the chapel bell tolling in the background, to the concluding organ voluntary, the mood is very peaceful and calm indeed. Here is Evensong at King's College, Cambridge.

0: My song shall be always of the loving kindness of the Lord. With my mouth will I ever be showing thy truth from one generation to another. Dearly beloved, the scripture moveth us in sundry places to acknowledge and confess our manifold sins and wickedness, and that we should not dissemble nor cloak them before the face of Almighty God, our Heavenly Father, but confess them with an humble, lowly, penitent, and obedient heart, to the end that he may obtain forgiveness of the same by his infinite goodness and mercy. Wherefore I pray and beseech you, as many as are here present, to accompany me with a pure heart and humble voice unto the throne of the heavenly grace, saying after me. Almighty and most merciful Father,
1: Almighty and most merciful Father, we have erred and strayed from thy ways like lost sheep. We have followed too much the devices and desires of our own hearts. We have offended against thy holy laws. We have left undone those things which we ought to have done, and we have done those things which we ought not to have done. And there is no life for us. But thou, O Lord, have mercy upon us, miserable offenders. Spare thou them, O Lord, which confess their faults. Restore thou them that are penitent, according to thy promises declared unto mankind, in Christ Jesus our Lord. And grant, O most merciful Father, for his sake, that we may hereafter live a godly, righteous, and sober life, to the glory of thy holy name. Amen.
0: May the almighty and merciful Lord grant unto you pardon and remission of all your sins, time for amendment of life, and the grace and comfort of the Holy Spirit.
1: Amen.
0: Our Father.
1: Our Father, which art in heaven, hallowed be thy name. Thy kingdom come, thy will be done, in earth as it is in heaven. Give us this day our daily bread, and forgive us our trespasses, as we forgive them that trespass against us. And lead us not into temptation, but deliver us from evil.

The first lesson is written in the book of Deuteronomy, in chapter 34, beginning at the first verse. And Moses went up from the plains of Moab unto the mountain of Nebo, to the top of Pisgah, that is over against Jericho. And the Lord showed him all the land of Gilead unto Dan, and all Naphtali, and the land of Ephraim and Manasseh, and all the land of Judah unto the uttermost sea, and the south, and the plain of the valley of Jericho, the city of palm trees, unto Zoar. And the Lord said unto him, This is the land which I swear unto Abraham, unto Isaac, and unto Jacob, saying, I will give it unto thy seed. I have caused thee to see it with thine eyes, but thou shalt not go over thither. So Moses, the servant of the Lord, died there in the land of Moab, according to the word of the Lord. And he buried him in a valley in the land of Moab, over against Beth-Peor. But no man knoweth of his sepulchre unto this day. And Moses was 120 years old when he died. His eye was not dim, nor his natural force abated. And the children of Israel wept for Moses in the plains of Moab 30 days. So the days of weeping and mourning for Moses were ended, and Joshua, the son of Nun, was full of the spirit of wisdom, for Moses had laid his hands upon him. And the children of Israel hearkened unto him, and did as the Lord commanded Moses. And there arose not a prophet since in Israel like unto Moses, whom the Lord knew face to face, in all the signs and the wonders which the Lord sent him to do in the land of Egypt to Pharaoh, and to all his servants, and to all his land, and in all that mighty hand, and in all the great terror which Moses showed in the sight of all Israel. Here ends the first lesson.

The second lesson is written in the Gospel according to St. Luke, in chapter 24, beginning at the 13th verse. And behold, two of them went that same day to a village called Emmaus, which was from Jerusalem about 70 furlongs. And they talked together of all these things which had happened. And it came to pass that while they communed together and reasoned, Jesus himself drew near and went with them. But their eyes were holden that they should not know him. And he said unto them, What manner of communications are these that ye have one to another, as ye walk and are sad? And the one of them, whose name was Cleopas, answering, said unto him, Art thou only a stranger in Jerusalem, and hast not known the things which are come to pass there in these days? And he said unto them, What things? And they said unto him, Concerning Jesus of Nazareth, which was a prophet mighty in deed and word before God and all the people, and how the chief priests and our rulers delivered him to be condemned to death and have crucified him. But we trusted that it had been he which should have redeemed Israel. And beside all this, today is the third day since these things were done. Yea, and certain women also of our company made us astonished, which were early at the sepulchre. And when they found not his body, they came, saying that they had also seen a vision of angels, which said that he was alive. And certain of them which were with us went to the sepulchre, and found it even so as the women had said, but him they saw not. Then he said unto them, O fools, and slow of heart to believe all that the prophets have spoken. Ought not Christ to have suffered these things, and to enter into his glory? And beginning at Moses and all the prophets, he expounded unto them in all the scriptures the things concerning himself. And they drew nigh unto the village, whither they went, and he made as though he would have gone further. But they constrained him, saying, Abide with us, for it is toward evening, and the day is far spent. And he went in to tarry with them. And it came to pass, as he sat at meat with them, he took bread, and blessed it, and brake, and gave to them. And their eyes were opened, and they knew him, and he vanished out of their sight. And they said one to another, Did not our heart burn within us while he talked with us by the way, and while he opened to us the scriptures? And they rose up the same hour and returned to Jerusalem, and found the 11 gathered together and them that were with them, saying, The Lord is risen indeed and hath appeared to Simon. And they told what things were done in the way, and how he was known of them in breaking of bread. Here ends the second lesson.

0: I believe in God.
1: I believe in God, the Father Almighty, maker of heaven and earth, and in Jesus Christ, his only Son,

the anthem by Parry, Lord, Let Me Know Mine End, is a setting of words from Psalm 39, in which prayers for self-knowledge and petitions for mercy find articulation in the person of faith and hope.

0: some words of Benjamin Whichcote, provost here in the mid-17th century. This you must understand, that religion is not satisfied in notions, but doth indeed and in reality come to nothing unless it be in us not only a matter of knowledge and speculation, but doth establish in us a frame and temper of mind, and is productive of a holy and virtuous life. Therefore, let these things take effect in us and govern in all the actions of our life and conversation. A prayer of his. Let the light of truth and the help of grace be vital principles of action in us, that we may in the time of life attain the ends for which we live, and that our religion, which begins in knowledge, may proceed in action, settle in temper, and end in happiness, that we may make it the work and business of our lives to reconcile the temper of our spirits to the rule of righteousness, and to incorporate the principles of our religion into the complexion of our minds. What we attribute to God as his moral excellences and perfections, we may propose to ourselves as matter of practice and imitation, that what is our best employment in this world and will be our only employment in the next may be our free choice and our transcendent pleasure, for Jesus Christ's sake.
1: Amen.
0: A prayer of our founder, King Henry VI. O Lord Jesus Christ, who hast created and redeemed me, and hast brought me unto that which now I am, thou knowest what thou wouldest do with me. Do with me according to thy will, for thy tender mercy's sake.
1: Amen.
0: The grace of our Lord Jesus Christ, and the love of God, and the fellowship of the Holy Spirit be with us all, evermore.
1: Amen.
2: We sing hymn 470.

The first movement of the Organ Sonata in G Major, Opus 28, composed by Edward Elgar, is what organist Christopher Hughes chose as the concluding voluntary of the Choral Evensong Service at King's College, Cambridge, that took place on July 24th, 1991. You could clearly hear the majority of the congregation shuffling out, but there are always, and appropriately, a number who stay behind in respect for the organ performance. In this evensong service, we heard the celebrants who led the congregation in prayer, Dean Reverend John Drury and Chaplain Reverend Stephen Cherry. The choir of King's College, Cambridge, was directed by Stephen Cleobury. A very peaceful episode of Classical Muse today. There will be more great music and great performances when we meet again next time. I'm David Kavlovic. Thanks for listening.

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I'm the Design and Communications Manager at Embark Sustainability. I think my favorite thing about Embark is that you do not have to be the climate know-it-all. 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
1: Julian Taylor's Jukebox is plugged in, turned on, and rare to go.

Hey, hey, Tutu. My name is Julian Taylor, and you are listening to The Jukebox. That was music from Dreesus, Warpath, from the album Indian Summer, released back in 2014. Dreesus is from the Musqueam and Côté First Nations, born in Saskatoon, and I recently saw him at the concert hall, the Masonic Temple, which is in downtown Toronto. We were performing at this wonderful event put together by fellow musician and brother from another mother, Logan Statz. It was a charity event, and all the money raised from this event, went to wildfire relief in Indigenous communities across Canada, especially in Ontario, where the fires first originated. So it was amazing. It was a really great vibe, and I'm going to play a bunch of artists that were on that bill for you today. We've got some amazing music from the East Coast, Joel Plaskett and his father, Bill Plaskett. Both are such wonderful human beings. I got to tell you, love them so much. We're going to play a song called The Next Blue Sky. Joel's living in Victoria, but he's got a studio in Dartmouth, and I can't wait to go check it out and hang out with him. We also have Ace Nabi on the show. He was at the event for the relief for the wildfires. We're going to play Somebody Else, a song that went number one. It was a second number one on alternative Canadian rock radio. Chase Martin is on the show with Ghost. This song was nominated for, I think, six. Don't quote me on it, because I remember I was nominated for five and he beat me by one. So I'm going to go with six Native American Music Awards when it came out in 2020. And now let's get things started from New Zealand. It is the wonderful Crowded House. This is the first single from their album Woodface, which came out in 1991. It's called Chocolate Cake. And here it is on the Jukebox.

0: The Jukebox is broadcast on stolen and unsurrendered land in the traditional territory of many First Nations across Turtle Island. We must realize the significance of recognizing and paying respect to the first people who resided in the territory that we are currently sitting on.
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0: He has just released a song called Safe Travels. It's the third track from his forthcoming album, 100 Cities, which is due November 6, 2026, so this fall. Looking forward to hearing the whole thing. Here is Safe Travels on the Jukebox.
1: This is Tennyson King, and I would love to request that you play my song Safe Travels on the Jukebox. It's one of my favorite songs on my new record, 100 Cities, and it's the very first song that I wrote on the traditional Chinese instrument called the zhongran. I hope you enjoy it, and wishing you all safe travels.

You are listening to The Jukebox, and that is Chapel Roan with Good Luck, Babe, from 2024. That's when it dropped. And since then, of course, she has blown up. What a wonderful artist. She's won a Grammy. I loved her Grammy speech, by the way. And I really enjoy and appreciate the way that she approaches the music industry from a very mental health-oriented stance. It's very important to them, and they really do speak their mind. Before that, Natasha Fisher, Shade of Blue. This is from last year. Natasha is from Thunder Bay. She was also at the fire relief event, raising money for Indigenous communities affected by the wildfires here in Ontario and across the country. And what a great performance. I love Natasha's sort of vibe. She plays acoustic guitar, but she's got a really cool R&B. I don't know what that is. We'll find out later. But R&B vibe that really transcends. It's really cool. And now it's time for Grammy winner from Montreal. This is Kate Renata with Witchy, featuring another Grammy Award winner, Childish Gambino. Here it is on The Jukebox.

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Oh yeah, baby. From 2001, Stankonia is the name of the record. The act is Outkast. The song is So Fresh, So Clean. This is the record that sort of propelled them into the stratosphere. And then their double record, Speaker Box, and The Love Below went ape. You know what I mean? Wow, what a group. I love Outkast. Love what they both do. Julian Taylor here. You are listening to The Jukebox. More music on the way. We've got something from Alison Russell from her This is the Juno Award-winning album, Outside Child. It's the one that really blew her up on the scene. It was released in 2021, and she won the Juno Award for the Best Contemporary Roots Artist or Group of the Year, the first person of color to actually win it. And we're going to play Persephone. Also, we have Lacey Hill on the show with Little Sister, a song from this wonderful speaker, very funny lady as well, and an incredible songwriter, very passionate and beautiful. It's a standalone single from the singer from Six Nations of the Grand River that is coming up. And if you ever get a chance, honestly, go see one of her speeches. She really is empowering. I love Lacey Hill. Sebastian Gaskin with Love Child, from the album Love Child, rather. We're going to play Shadows. And Sebastian was also on hand at the wonderful Wildfire Relief. And now it's time for, well, one of the greatest of all time. Honestly, I think that this artist ranks up there with the Beatles. And I love the fact that he put out a bunch of records, got disenchanted with the music industry, and then just bailed and lived a very private life. Here is Lovely Day, Bill Withers on the show.

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3: This is Bird Note. 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But these little beauties lead lives that are anything but ordinary. Unlike birds that nest in spring, American goldfinches delay breeding until the summer, leaving many pairs with just enough time to raise a single brood. But some goldfinches manage to pull off a second nesting. The female leaves her first set of chicks in the care of her mate, then quickly mates with another male to raise a second brood in a new nest. Goldfinches also have a secret weapon against cowbirds, which lay their eggs in other birds' nests. Goldfinches feed their young almost 100% vegetable matter. That doesn't supply the proteins that the more omnivorous cowbirds need to thrive, so the parasitic nestlings don't survive. Even the vocal abilities of goldfinches are something special. They appear to recognize the flight calls of different individual goldfinches, which to our ears sound the same. And when a female and male pair up, they learn to make identical flight calls, cementing their identity as a mated pair. Backyard birds they may be, but American goldfinches never cease to amaze. For Bird Note, I'm Mary McCann. Bird Note's newsletter delivers the wonder and joy of birds directly to your inbox. Sign up at birdnote.org to get a weekly preview of our shows, stories, photos, and more.
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5: Julian Taylor's Jukebox. It's so cool.

From their hugely successful debut album released in 1992, so 30 years ago, that is Jeremy by Pearl Jam from the album 10. That record is a seminal rock and roll record. Of course, they've released several, but that one was the one that started it all. My name is Julian Taylor, and you are listening to The Jukebox. More music on the way. We've got my good friend from Sudbury, Thea May, a song called You and Me. Thea and I met a long time ago at an Indigenous incubator session where we were all set up to write songs. I was one of the mentors, and Troy Junker was there as well, and Maya was there, and we produced this cool song by an outfit called Wolf Dan. It was our little collective. It was called So Close, and we've been so close ever since. And we're also going to play Iced Tea from Sky Wallace. I love this song, and I love Sky. I've been running into her a lot this summer. Ran into her at the Tall Pines Festival. She and Thea were both at the Wildfire Relief concert in Toronto. A couple other artists who were on the bill. Derek Miller, he's on the show from Six Nations of the Grand River. Very excited because Derek, myself, and Chase have got something going on that we are excited to play for you eventually. And we're going to play a song from him called Wishing Well. But before we get to that, Amanda Rayum, what a powerhouse this wonderful lady is. Here she is on the show with 100 years.

Okay, let's get things moving. That was DJ Shub, or just Shub, with Seneca, a single that was released in 2022. He is also from Six Nations of the Grand River, and that particular single helped him win the Juno Award for Contemporary Indigenous Artist or Group of the Year. Wow, lovely. And let's go with the hip-hop tradition. Let's go with the beats. Protect your neck, y'all. This is Wu-Tang Clan from Enter the Wu-Tang. 36 Chambers, another rock and roll album like 10 that changed the entire world. Here it is on the jukebox from New York City. It's Wu-Tang Clan.

Hey everyone, this is Tennyson King, and you are listening to Julian Taylor's Jukebox.

Hey, that is Samaya and North Star, a song that was released not too long ago. It was released earlier this month. She is another artist who was at the Wildfire Relief. I had to play all these incredible artists for you because, honestly, you had to be at the event to feel the love, to feel everyone championing each other and supporting such a brilliant cause. Now, I first met Samaya in St. Catharines when she opened up a show for myself and a couple other artists. And it was during the pandemic day, so we didn't really get a lot of time to chat, but there was a beautiful vibration and frequency that we shared. And she is a very talented young artist that I can't wait to see what happens with her in the future. And this is a song that indicates exactly just how brilliant they are. Now, for another artist that I was not totally aware of, it's from the album Indian Country. And this is from an artist by the name of Blaine Bailey. The song's called Crater. I heard this on the radio not too long ago and had to Shazam it and realized that actually I knew this person because I met them at Americana Fest. I think it was a couple years back because I haven't been to Nashville in a couple years, but what a cool event. And they were there. Honestly, they blew my mind. I'd totally forgotten all about this artist. And now I'm so happy that they've resurfaced into my life. Things happen for a reason, right? I hope you enjoy this song. This artist is from Talakweka, Oklahoma. I hope that's how you pronounce it. Let me try again. Talakweka, Oklahoma. If I got it wrong, please let me know, because I like to be corrected. I like to get things right. Here is Blaine Bailey on the Jukebox.

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Music from Morgan Wallen, Love Somebody, a song that came out in 2024. That was my first introduction to Morgan Wallen. And I got to be honest with you, I like a lot of his stuff, but there is some of the stuff that he puts out that I'm not really vibing on. But that particular song, I really do dig. He's from Sneedville, Tennessee. And if he actually asked me to open up for him, I would never say no. You know what I mean? Very cool. Happy for his success. We've got Soja on the show. This is a band from Arlington, Virginia. They've been nominated for a Grammy, and it's a reggae band that I don't know if you've heard of them. And if you haven't, you're going to love them. This is a song called Shadow featuring Trevor Young. Another reggae band that you may have heard of, Bob Marley and the Wailers. Never nominated for a Grammy, never had a top 10 hit single, but one of the most revered and most influential artists that ever faced, or graced rather, planet Earth. We're going to play Funky Reggae Party on the show. And I is on the show as well. I had a little life scare and we're very happy that he's okay. Thank goodness for the healthcare system here in Canada. He was able to get the help that he needed and he's okay and back home with family. We're going to play his song, My People. And now, for Mimi O'Bonisswin, who has just been nominated for a Folk Canada Music Award for Performer of the Year. Very pleased to see that come about and very happy for Mimi. She's been around for a while. First met her at a CIMA party. That's the Canadian Independent Music Association, which is here in Toronto. They have really great parties around CMW, Canadian Music Week, which is now Departure, North by Northeast, of course, the Junos, and of course, they just have great Christmas parties too, and I think that's where we first met. So proud of Mimi, and got to see her last at the Mission Folk Festival, where we were both on stage together performing. Here is I Am Alive, an earlier cut from Mimi, right here on the Jukebox.

0: Hi, this is Julian Taylor, and thank you so much for listening. If there's something you'd like me to play on the show, just let us know via our socials at Julian Taylor's Jukebox.
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2: This is Bird Note. Swirling overhead, dozens of birds swoop and glide in pursuit of insects. Are they swallows or swifts? How in the world do you tell them apart? At a glance, swallows and swifts look much alike. They're graceful flyers on long, slender wings and all about the same size. But a closer look reveals key differences. Swifts have longer, even slimmer wings and relatively shorter bodies. Swifts also glide for longer periods. Their glides are punctuated by rapid, stiff bursts of wing beats, movements so brisk their wings seem to flicker. Swallows, on the other hand, flex and flap their wings. Why do swifts have such a peculiar stiff wing stroke? Picture a typical bird wing with two halves jointed in the middle. A swift's wing reveals an inner half that's extremely short and an outer portion that's very long. This causes the stiffness. Try waving your arms with your elbows held against your body and you'll get the idea. Another group of birds shares this distinctive wing structure, hummingbirds. And swifts are considered to be closely related to hummingbirds. Swallows, on the other hand, are songbirds, closer kin of birds like robins and wrens. For Bird Note, I'm Michael Stein.
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4: 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Broadcasting on the unceded Coast Salish territories at the top of Burnaby Mountain. We're Simon Fraser University's campus radio station. This is Jen LaFranc, and my show is On the Tracks. And I'll be bringing you music for the next couple of hours today, so stick with me if you can. I do have some music to share with you today. In getting ready to put the show together, right as I was putting the show together, the news came out about Dolly Parton. And just gutted, as many people are. This woman was a phenomenal singer-songwriter. She epitomizes the singer-songwriter in today's music. And I thought I would just dedicate today's show to the late, great Dolly Parton and play some music you might not have heard of hers. And I just wanted to make a note that going out and digging through my music library to find music of Dolly Parton, she has no less than 153 albums on iTunes. 153. She's written, I want to say, they said, I think it was like, oh man. She's written 3,000 songs. It might be more than that. It wouldn't surprise me if it was more than that. But amazing, amazing woman. And I used to watch her when I was a kid. When I was a little kid, watching the black and white TV in my folks' house. And the Porter Wagoner Show was where she got her start, and it was just this little country music station show that was pre-hee-haw and all that stuff, and she ended up quitting that show, and in homage to Porter Wagoner, she wrote I Will Always Love You after she quit that show, and on the same day that she wrote Jolene. So let's start this first set of music off with her version of I Will Always Love You. This is the late, great and beautiful Dolly Parton. I am gutted at the loss that we're experiencing today. So have a listen to some Dolly Parton. I'm going to keep it talking to the minimum. If you have any questions about the music I'm playing today, drop me a line at onthetracksradio@gmail.com. Here's some Dolly.

That was Dolly Parton off of her Rock Star album, and the song you heard was Bridge Over Troubled Water. Before that, we heard Stairway to Heaven off of her Halos and Horns album. And then we started things off with Something Special album, I Will Always Love You. I started this show right after Dolly Parton had died, and you have to forgive me, folks. Life happens, and I had to rush off and deal with an issue with my mom in California. So I'm just getting back to the show. I'm going to finish up this show that's dedicated to Dolly Parton. And, of course, we've lost a few more musicians since then. But let's just keep things going with Dolly Parton off of her Rockstar album. And this is a track called What's Up with Linda Perry of Four Non Blondes. Have a listen.

Southern accents off of the single release of Dolly Parton's from what year was that? That was 2024. And you heard before that Let It Be with Paul McCartney and Ringo Starr singing with Dolly Parton off of Rockstar. And then we started things off with Linda Perry off of the Rockstar album, What's Up? 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This is Jen LaFranc, and I am here every Wednesday morning from 6 to 8 a.m. right here on CJSF 90.1 FM. We broadcast on the unceded Coast Salish territories, where Simon Fraser University's campus radio. Keeping the talking to a minimum so I can get as many tracks in as I can of Dolly's today. This next song is Dolly Parton, Monica Jordan Sparks, Rita Wilson, Sarah Evans, and the song is called Pink.

When Life Is Good Again. That was off of a single release of hers from 2020. Before that, we heard another one off of Halos and Horns. That was a remake of the Bread song, If. And then we heard Pink from Dolly Parton, Monica, Jordan Sparks, Rita Wilson, and Sarah Evans. Let's just keep things going here with some couple of tracks off of the Dumplin' soundtrack, if you can imagine that. This is a soundtrack from 2018, and the movie is actually kind of cute and good if you want to check it out. But it's about a person that has an aunt that dies, and they're a big Dolly Parton fan. Anyway, this is Jolene, and we're going to follow it up with Here You Come Again. So have a listen to some more Dolly Parton.

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This is more Dolly Parton. These tracks are previously unreleased tracks off of the Complete Trio collection. You're going to hear My Blue Tears, Those Memories of You, and After the Gold Rush. Enjoy.

0: make old friends.
1: What?
0: Not the way you've always been. You can't make old friends. Just say that.
1: Because you can't make old friends.
0: You can't. You're right, good.
2: You're going to hear the best version of Jolene that you've probably ever heard in your life. This is Paula Cole. We're going to finish it up with the songs of Dolly Parton and Dolly Parton's music. This is Jolene, Paula Cole's version. Enjoy. Tune in again next week for more great music from On the Tracks with Jen LaFranc. 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
1: 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We're excited to introduce two outstanding musicians from the Kootenai region of British Columbia, Paris Pick and Damien Alblas. Paris and Damien are not only musical partners, but also a couple. They met in 2022 while studying at the Music and Technology program at Selkirk College in Nelson, BC. Both entered the program as guitarists and completed their studies together. Since graduating, they've built unique careers performing solo and with their own bands, but they also love sharing the same stage. Paris Pick has earned the nickname the Yacht Pop Princess, thanks to her unique blend of alternative yacht pop and rock. If you're wondering what yacht pop is, think of the smooth West Coast sound of the late 70s and early 80s. Artists like Hall & Oates, The Eagles, and Toto. Paris's music career began more than 10 years ago in Whitehorse, Yukon. Since then, she has toured across Canada and internationally. With her unmistakable voice, bold sense of fashion, and songs about life, love, growth, and heartbreak, she's created a sound that's entirely her own. Over the years, she's shared the stage with Canadian artists including Yukon Blonde, Apollo Suns, Brass Camel, Jennifer Castle, and Wax Mannequin. Paris has released 3 full-length albums, and she's now looking to expand her international touring, with Japan at the top of her wish list. We wish her every success as she continues her musical journey. Damien Alblas describes his music as psychedelic indie folk rock. His songwriting is inspired by artists like Bob Dylan, The Beatles, Tom Petty, Fleetwood Mac, and Pink Floyd. The result is a sound that blends folk influences with the energy of 70s rock and roll, topped off with the showmanship of the 80s. For more than a decade, Damien has been performing for audiences across Western Canada. Along the way, he's opened for artists including Trooper, Econoline Crush, Doug and the Slugs, and Valdi. He's currently recording his debut album, which is expected to be released in 2026. Like many independent musicians, Paris and Damien balance their passion for music with day jobs. Paris works as a cook at a highway maintenance camp, while Damien is a wildland firefighter. In June of 2026, Paris Pick and Damien Alblas performed at the Village Bakery in Haines Junction, Yukon. In the first set, Paris is taking the lead, joined by Damien Alblas on electric guitar and vocals, Adam Cripps on bass, and Lee Campesi on drums. Let's listen to their performance.

was a little song by Jonah Barr, an amazing Yukon artist and artist advocate. We're going to try and ease you into this night of music as good as we can, because it's going to get rocking. My name is Paris Pick. I used to live in Whitehorse for quite a long time. Like, I hitchhiked to Whitehorse when I was 18, and I stayed till I was 28, and that just flew by. And now I live in the Kootenays, and that's where I met my partner Damien here in music school, and it's his first Yukon summer, so yeah. And our friend Lee here is from Nelson, and we met in Whitehorse a long time ago, and then Adam here is just Whitehorse's very own. He's been here forever. And we're just going to play some songs of mine, some original music, so hopefully you're into that, and you just keep eating your chicken and having a good time.

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And the best food, come on.

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2: 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I'm gonna do Let Me In and then just ease it in.

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0: Well, I'm having fun if you are.
1: Yeah.
0: All right. This is, I always tell people this is like my yachtiest tune. Really into like that 70s yacht rock, but this is really inspired by that. It's called Get My Baby Back.

This is Jam Live, and you've been listening to Paris Pick and Friends, recorded live at the Village Bakery in Haines Junction, Yukon. We're back now for the second set. This time, Damien Albliss takes the spotlight with a collection of original songs. He's joined by Paris Pick on bass and Lee Campesi on drums. Yeah.

0: Thank you so much. This next tune is a tune I wrote actually after a long hiatus of not songwriting. I didn't write a song for about two or three years, and this was the first tune that came out of it. It came after a winter of insecurity. And this is called Chasing Time. And I haven't done it for a while, but Lee just loves playing it so much, so we're going to do it for Lee.
1: And Ferris.

Thank you so much. Well, for those of you who don't know, like I said before, my name is Damien Elbus. The band name is Damien Elbus. And I've just released my second single ever, and we're going to play that for you right now. I had the I had the great opportunity about 2 years ago to go into the studio with these two lovely musicians, Paris Pick on the bass and Lee Campesi on the drums, and we laid out an album. It's taken me a bit longer to finish, as all albums do, but when it comes out, it's going to be great. Anyways, this second single is a song I wrote when I was 17 years old and I acoustic guitar, but it didn't see the light of day until recently. It got released in March. And this is that song. This is called Just a Machine.

Thank you so much. This is a song I wrote a few years back. This tune's called Photo Day.

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That's

0: Just want to say a big thank you, Village Bakery, for watching us and supporting original live music. Yeah. Love you guys. Thank you.
1: Yeah.
0: This is my first Village Bakery.
2: Awesome.
0: All right, this next tune is called Silent Lover.

0: This is Jam Live, and you've been listening to Paris Pick and Damian Alblas performing at the Village Bakery's outdoor stage in Haines Junction, Yukon, in June of 2026. Our team is Charlie Morgan, Dieter Gade, and I, R.P. 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Jam Live is sponsored by the Junction Arts and Music Society in Haines Junction. 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Just go to the Jam Live section. We also posted a couple of videos of Paris Pick and Damian Alblas rocking the Village Bakery. Check it out. Till next time.
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3: Hello, I'm Mel Buer, and this is Making Contact, produced by Pacifica Radio and broadcast from KPFK Studios in Los Angeles. 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
4: The folks that are there, these are your neighbors, these are your friends, these are your kids' friends.
5: If it was not privatized and not for profit, they don't have the same incentive. It's creating this horrific cycle where at every single touch point, from ICE being denied hearings and lack of legal support, every single choke point is designed to keep you there.
6: At the end of that protest, one of the leaders is telling people, we have to go. We cannot stay here because otherwise we are interrupting these people's one chance today to see the sun. If you were to look at the definition of a concentration camp, it's pretty accurate to what is happening.
3: This is Making Contact, a public affairs show bringing you grassroots voices and critical context to help you understand the world and the people who are struggling to make it a better place. Mass deportation has been a top priority during Donald Trump's second presidential term, with a stated goal of 1 million deportations annually. According to an ICE report dated July 20th of this year, the agency has deported over 356,000 people in the 2026 fiscal year, which began last October. The number of people being held in immigrant detention facilities per day rose drastically in 2025, from about 39,000 in January to over 60,000 by last August. This year, that number has peaked at 73,000 detainees being held per day in the United States.
7: All of these facilities are supposed to be non-punitive. From what we've heard from our committee members who have been detained there, they feel imprisoned. They feel like they are imprisoned. They don't get proper medical attention. The food is not good. Last year, Jaspal Singh, who was an immigrant, died. Unfortunately, it could have been easily prevented.
3: That was immigrant advocate Eduardo Delgado speaking to Sonali Kolhatkar about conditions inside Folkston ICE Processing Center in Folkston, Georgia, for her book, Breaking ICE, Community Defense Against State Terror and MAGA Fascism. To understand how we got here, we have to turn the clock back 45 years. Until the 1980s, immigrants awaiting processing or deportation were usually held in local jails with oversight from the Immigration and Naturalization Service, or INS, ICE's predecessor. During the private prison boom of the 80s, mass incarceration expanded rapidly, including the immigrant detention system. While publicly speaking about the value that immigrants bring to American society, President Ronald Reagan's administration pioneered the use of detention to discourage immigration. And in 1983, their mass immigration emergency plan mandated that 10,000 beds be maintained for detainees. To comply with this initiative, the INS contracted with the Corrections Corporation of America, which is now known as CoreCivic, to build the first private immigration detention facility.
8: It has been our experience at Corrections Corporation that the private sector can provide a timely, effective, and efficient design. Our first turnkey operation was the design, construction, financing, and management of a 350-bed facility in Houston, Texas in 1984, used by the Immigration and Naturalization Service and the Federal Bureau of Prisons.
3: The INS was officially dismantled under the Homeland Security Act of 2003 and split into three separate agencies we know today: USCIS, the U.S. Citizenship and Immigration Services, CBP, which is Customs and Border Patrol, and ICE, Immigration and Customs Enforcement. Contracts with private prison groups continued under the newly reconstituted agency. About 86% of detainees are held in privately owned facilities across the United States. Two of the largest owners of the private ICE detention centers are CoreCivic and Geo Group. Both of these for-profit companies have seen revenue increases in the past year, up to $2.2 billion for CoreCivic and $2.6 billion for Geo Group. ProPublica reporter Erla Treviso says substandard health care is common in the facilities run by these companies.
9: I've talked to people who've been in ping pong between detention centers, and you hear the same stories over and over again, and they're not from the same group of people. I've talked to people who were picked up in Minnesota, people who were picked up in Philadelphia, people who were picked up after crossing the border. And so they're not necessarily people who are talking to each other, yet there's a pattern. I also obtained the 911 calls for Camp East Montana. And in those calls, you hear some of the healthcare providers saying, you know, this person needs an AKG, but we don't have any paper, or this person's very low on oxygen, but we don't have oxygen and we have minimal resources here. And this is coming from the medical providers inside the centers in calls to 911. So not necessarily from the detainees.
3: A handful of states are now attempting to restrict or outright ban private immigration detention facilities, including Illinois, Washington, New Jersey, New Mexico, Maryland, and California. As ICE raids ramped up in 2025, investigators from the California Department of Justice visited each of the then seven immigration detention facilities in the state in an effort to understand how the sudden influx of detainees would impact conditions inside. In the report, released May 15, 2026, they found that without exception, the sudden overcrowding in each facility created conditions that were in violation of ICE's own policies and which led to increases in detainee deaths. The report documents declining conditions for detainees who experienced inadequate medical care, delays in medical treatment, overcrowding, inadequate food, excessive use of force by detention facility guards, and inadequate clothing. During a press conference, California Attorney General Rob Bonta shared details from the investigation.
10: Adelanto, in particular, stood out. They're the ones that had the biggest population surge. They're the ones that had the four deaths. The California City Detention Facility as well stood out for egregious conditions. They just weren't ready. And they treated the facility like a criminal and carceral facility instead of a civil immigration detention center. We had harrowing stories of older detainees freezing at night because of the cold conditions, lack of access to food and water, health conditions, etc. Adelanto and California City really stood out as being particularly poor, but I don't want to just single them out. It's poor across the board. It's unacceptable across the board. Cruel, inhumane, unacceptable, and below ICE's own standards and the standards you'd want for any human being. California DOJ also noted countless stories about the adverse conditions of confinement and their effects on detainee mental health and quality of life. Otay Mesa Detention Center in San Diego would strip search detainees after each contact visit, which has an overwhelmingly negative effect on mental health and dignity of detainees, as you might imagine.
3: Stacy Tolchin, an immigration attorney based in Pasadena, California, says that one of the worst issues coming out of immigration detention facilities in California is inadequate medical care.
11: I have a case where we have somebody that was detained for 5 months who had already had a lung removed, was already in a very vulnerable position, was detained for no reason, and he had been previously put in removal proceedings, and they not only let him out before because of the medical condition, but they even dismissed the entire case. He's rearrested because of these new policies in 2026. And we kept trying to get him out, and they were saying, no, he's a flight risk. And then finally, we ordered the medical documentation, and the nurse in Adelanto was like, we do not have the capacity to or ability to treat him. He needs a specialist. He was on high on the marker for cancer. And even though they were saying no, we ended up sending those documents over to the lawyers and saying, look, you can't hold him here. And they did release him. And what I've come to do in this last week is to recognize that, unfortunately, I'm treating these medical cases like they're preemptive wrongful death cases. If they had died and I was suing for damages, I would go back into these medical records and show them the negligence. And now, guess what? I'm going to try to show them the negligence before the person dies, because otherwise the blood is on their hands.
3: For Portland-based independent journalist Kevin Foster, who has reported on immigration for Mother Jones, recently traveled to the Otay Mesa detention facility in San Diego to better understand what detainees and the organizers on the outside who are attempting to help them are facing.
6: Community members were coming out at least once a week. What the community told me is they were getting people's identification numbers that they had inside the detention center, and that would allow these community members to basically wire them money or give them money for commissary or to make phone calls. And they've discovered a lot of really horrible things, like people didn't have access to the medications that they need, that they hadn't had a piece of fruit in months, or that the food was bad or moldy. They hadn't seen sunlight in a very long time. They hadn't seen grass. Just a very frightening image of what is happening in there, as well as people being stuck in a place that they don't really know why. They weren't convicted of any crime.
3: Now, the Otay Mesa was owned by CoreCivic Group, which is a private prison owner and operator, and they recently sold a number of facilities back to the federal government, to DHS. Can you speak to the impact of those facilities going back to the federal government's hands? Why would they do that?
6: My understanding, and a lot of the credit on this goes to Sophie Hurwitz at Mother Jones, is that they're buying up these detention facilities so that they can avoid state-level oversight. Since DHS is buying them back up from CoreCivic, they can essentially claim, oh, we have supremacy clause, you're not allowed to come in here and check this out, which obviously is very sketchy and a pretty clear attempt to avoid oversight of the many horrible conditions I already talked about, as well as human rights abuses. Otay Mesa has a number of allegations of rape and sexual assault that have a whole litany of issues and how they're being investigated. The person in charge of that is effectively the warden, who is an employee of CoreCivic. So that's obviously problematic. They're trying to avoid the state getting involved and seeing what is actually happening in there. The thing that is troublingly ironic is that DHS is buying Otay Mesa and California City, the detention centers there, but CoreCivic is still going to operate the facilities. They are still going to profit off of holding all of these people and what people have to pay in commissary and for phone calls. The activist groups are raising tens of thousands of dollars to support people, and that money just burns up so fast because it's extremely costly, especially if people have to make international calls.
3: So these private companies will still stand to profit off of detention facilities they operate without the ability for states to provide more stringent oversight, because the feds will now own these prisons.
6: And you look at what is happening in these detention centers, and it's as bad as you can really imagine. Private ownership of prisons raises a lot of serious problems. The incentive structure there is, in a lot of ways, I believe, stacked against the rights of prisoners. And it also contributes to a culture in which we are attempting to lock more and more people up because it is profitable for GEO Group or CoreCivic. It's widely documented that people in many cases are making less than a dollar a day if they're doing labor inside these prisons. And that is effectively slave labor. So it creates this problematic incentive structure. And what DHS is doing, I can't read their mind, but it very clearly seems like they want carte blanche to basically be able to treat people as poorly as they can. And then that also weakens people's ability to defend themselves. In Masuma Khan's case, I've talked with her daughter about her. She faced extreme medical neglect, and there's a lot of suspicion from community members that this is an intentional tactic to basically get people, to coerce them into signing deportation papers to get them out of the country as fast as possible. You make people live in just torturous conditions. It makes your deportation machine work faster. And it's extremely cruel, obviously, but do they really care about that? It seems like that's kind of their policy in a lot of ways. If the state was able to go in there and see all of these things going wrong, they could actually charge CoreCivic, at least fine them in some capacity to try to force them to remedy these issues, essentially make it so that it's more costly for them to continue abusing people.
3: You're listening to Making Contact. We'll be right back.
12: 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That's also where you can find hundreds of archival episodes exploring decades of activism and global struggles for social justice. Okay, now back to the show.
3: Welcome back. I'm Mel Buer. Before the break, we heard from immigration attorney Stacey Tolchin about the abysmal conditions inside immigration detention facilities. Tolchin believes the entire process of detention, from detainment to incarceration to release and monitoring, is specifically designed to cause suffering for detainees and make money for stakeholders.
11: It's not just the detention center, it's everything. So what they do now is they put everybody who's in a pending proceeding on a monitoring program, which I think is owned by GEO. So it's everything cumulative. So not only is it detention bodies, but it's also electronic monitoring programs, intensive supervision where people have to be home during certain days, they have ankle bracelets, they have an app. And it's all really unnecessary because the vast majority of people are not flight risks. The vast majority of people are trying to get status. They are affirmatively coming forward, especially these recent arrests. Last week where we saw people who had been flying domestically who were arrested that have pending asylum applications, right? They're already presenting themselves to the Department of Homeland Security saying, hi, I'm here, I'm afraid to go to my home country. I mean, there's no rationale for arresting them. But I do think what they've done is created this turnstile of detentions. Somebody else I know called it the carousel of horror. But basically, they keep getting shot down in these district court decisions where everybody's getting released, and then they just keep rearresting under the same grounds that they lost. So the only thing I can think of is, again, the profit motive and the deterrent effect.
3: Within this carousel of horror, immigration attorneys like Tolchin are working around the clock to ensure that companies like GEO Group see consequences for mistreatment of detainees.
11: It's been rough. We have done habeas work before. Habeas is an action in district court seeking to have somebody released from custody based on the unlawfulness of their detention. And we've done habeas work, I think, in the last 25 years prior to 2025. I had done maybe 5 to 10 habeases, and now, oh my gosh, I mean, we've probably done over 100 in the last year.
9: Wow.
11: At least, actually. And then many of them are group habeases. So if you counted everybody together, it's a few hundred people.
9: What's the sort of makeup of some of your clients over the last year?
11: Yeah, so it's totally different now. It used to be that when somebody was detained, it was because of a criminal issue or a fraud issue, something like that. These folks that we've seen detained since January, it really started, honestly, probably in May of 2025, I would say, when the raids hit LA. And then we started seeing sort of mass detention. These are people who, you know, had very clear standing in the U.S. to remain in the U.S., who have then just been arrested. And I'm still at a loss as to why, except for two reasons. One is profits for the private sort of immigration detention system. And the second is to just instill fear on not only the non-citizen community, but the American community in general, to basically convince people to leave and that the country is now no longer a place for people who are seeking better lives to come.
3: Tolchin is currently working on a wrongful death case against GEO Group, in which a detainee contracted COVID and died as a result of substandard medical care at the Adelanto ICE processing facility in Adelanto, California. Tort law in California is such that attorneys can fight well-financed companies like GEO Group without worrying about how long it might take to see a resolution.
11: What's different under the California law that's really significant is that the statute allows for the recovery of costs and attorney's fees. That's really important because when GEO, who has the deepest pockets in the universe, wants to fight a case against me, this tiny little immigration practitioner, right, in my small little group, they could say, look, we're just going to litigate the heck out of this. We'll never be liable. You guys can't stand up to it. By the state now providing for attorney's fees and costs, that means that we can recover for our time spent. So if I'm going to spend 1,000 hours on a case, which this case is looking like, then we're able to get recovery. And guess what? We can get punitive damages. We cannot get punitive damages against the U.S. government, but now we can, thanks to California tort law. And that all matters because with deep pockets, GEO is not going to care unless that hurts them financially. I think that's probably the only thing that they're going to care about. And I think that's a bit why ICE is trying to take these facilities back, because they, under federal law, have reduced liability. We can't get attorney's fees in these suits for the most part. We can't get punitive damages. The liability lessens to a certain extent. But I think a lot of this just comes down to money. Whatever the state can do to allow vindication of rights, that's really important.
3: What is something that regular community members can do as they learn more about the conditions inside of these detention facilities? Are there ways for them to get involved to support the efforts of immigration attorneys and other organizations that are trying to support detainees?
11: Yeah, there's a few things. The first is obviously financial support of the community groups that are there for the folks and the families that are detained. That's really important. There's obvious players like the ACLU that's been doing amazing work. We work extensively with the NDLON, which is the National Day Laborers Organizing Network, and the National Immigration Project of the National Lawyers Guild. They're fantastic. I think they're great groups to support. And a lot of them, NDLON especially, has community actions that you can adopt a corner, things like that, that are great. But right now, you know, it's about the midterms. And we need to hold our representatives accountable and to support candidates to win and to stop this.
3: As GEO Group and CoreCivic continue to profit off of mass incarceration, particularly of detained immigrants, organizers across the country are continuing the work of resisting the Trump administration's mass deportation agenda. Michelle Arkin is an organizer and founding member of No Camps California, an organization that is focused on closing immigration prisons across the state.
13: I think California has found itself in a very unique position because we've had a state that was really passionate about closing private prisons, right? So we successfully did so in 2023. And unfortunately, contracts with these private prison companies stayed in place. Even though we shuttered the facilities themselves, the contracts continued to exist. And so therefore, ICE under this administration's second term, they had the confidence and were empowered to just bypass state laws and start moving people into facilities where GEO Group and CoreCivic had contracts in place, whether it be with the state or the federal government, but they just moved in. Cal City has been my passion project, and so I can speak to that more specifically than any other facility because I was so outraged by the fact that they started to hold human beings in this place before any of the inspections, before any of the proper business license shifts or permits were weighed or granted according to any of the local or state laws that are required for any business to function here.
3: As part of her work, Michelle has spent a significant amount of time meeting with detainees in California City and Adelanto processing facilities, and worked in coalition with other organizations in Southern California to support families who are continuing to feel the impact of ICE raids in Los Angeles and elsewhere. Arkin detailed how disparate groups of organizers have come together to support detained immigrants and their families, particularly in the last 18 months.
13: Because of the different skill sets, because of the different ways that we come together, We can advocate both from a community justice side. So, you know, writing all of the letters of support that need to be included in a habeas petition or in whatever future asylum case, you know, to speak to their value within the community, but then also the innumerable amount of immigration lawyers who are giving their time either pro bono or at an incredibly decreased rate in order to help people who are, you know, in a lot of these cases, the families have lost their sole financial provider. And so then it's fundraising and finding ways to raise funds that help them just keep themselves afloat. But beyond that, raise money for whatever bond, you know, if they get a bond hearing to make sure that they have the dollars to meet it. And then whatever additional legal fees may present as things go on, because as the laws change, they require different things. There are people from every different walk of life who are finding ways to commit time to care for people and to fight for our democracy. And it takes all of them, incredibly academic and intelligent people who are really looking at our laws and seeing where they are manipulating or making use of precedents. And how do we attack that? You know, how do we bring that to our, whether it's local city councils or whether it's to our state government? What bills can we write to codify things that because of precedents we never assumed, could not believe that our federal government would make use of or manipulate to use to re-enable what I feel at this point is a new slave trade. This is a national issue. This is a worldwide global issue we are talking about. I'm grateful for the fact that there are so many people who are, instead of choosing to hide, are choosing to speak. But these companies are making so much money and their stakeholders are making so much money. And the truth is being withheld from so many, but the stories are so elaborate and convincing. We have incredible rapid response groups that we're working with. We have amazing mutual aid groups that we're working with. We have amazing clergy and legal advocacy groups that we're working with, all of whom facilitate both the care of the communities that we live in, make sure that people who once they're inside have any idea what their rights might be, are finding ways that are inventive and ingenious to provide people inside with ways to even represent themselves, to submit the paperwork for their habeas petitions when they've been held beyond 90 days, which is illegal.
14: When asked how concerned neighbors could jump in and help to lessen the impact of ICE raids on their communities, Arkin highlighted the importance of taking whatever skill you already have and putting it in service of this resistance movement.
13: No matter what your gift is, no matter where your passions lie, there is a place for your skill set. And that doesn't mean you have to go protest. In fact, at this point in time, I would say the performative actions, yes, they're valuable, but we have grown jaded even to those actions, right? Those actions have value, but they only have value if in opening your eyes to what you've seen, you are motivated then to pick up a phone. And if it's just pick up a phone and call your representative and say, here are the bills that say, I do not want this to be part of my state. And if it's not calling your representatives, then it's about figuring out how you can help buy groceries for your community and deliver food to the community members in your life that are too afraid to leave their homes. Or if it's to write a letter to somebody who is in detention, whose life has been so small and so isolated, and where they are manipulating people to try to self-deport because they have removed them from their families. We are being

kpfk.org/makingcontact. Making Contact is broadcast from Pacifica Radio's KPFK studio in Los Angeles. I am your host and producer, Mel Buer. The show was also produced by Vanessa Kolb and Dan Pavlish. Ace Estwick is our executive producer and audio editor, and Mark Maxwell is our engineer. Please take a moment now to rate, follow, and subscribe to us wherever you listen to the show, and to share the show with your friends. Thank you so much for listening, and we'll see you next time on Making Contact.

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4: The history of slavery in Kenya's coast has been told in books and museums. But for some families in Mombasa, it is not a history. It is personal.
5: Lots of people that come from Freetown struggle at the point of registering themselves for their national IDs

0: Welcome to Wings, a series of news and current affairs programs by and about women around the world, produced and distributed by the Women's International News Gathering Service.
1: Britain officially abolished its slave trade in 1807, but the lucrative practice continued. Among subsequent laws and treaties addressing the issue was the Freer Treaty of 1873, named for activist Henry Bartle Freer, who led an anti-slavery mission to Africa's east coast. When that treaty closed the slave market in Zanzibar, ships dumped the Africans they'd collected to sell at the nearest mainland port, Mombasa. The area where these people lived was called Freertown. This happened generations before Britain founded the colony of Kenya, and then Kenya became a country. But more than 120 years since landing, the descendants are still fighting for citizenship rights. Diana Wanyonyi reports for Wings.
2: In Kenya's coastal city of Mombasa, slave descendants say they have married Kenyans and live in the area for more than a century, yet the community is still not officially recognized by the government as one of Kenya's more than 40 ethnic groups. That lack of recognition, they say, continues to affect their identity and citizenship rights. Many residents complain they are forced to identify themselves as members of other tribes in order to obtain national identification cards and access government services. Linda Mariwa Shuma works in community development.
3: I have worked within governmental institutions such as the Commission for Constitutional Review. I have

0: worked in various industries, dabbled in farming, gotten into politics in 2017 within the county of Mombasa. I have been involved in community development work from 2014, running a community-based organization, Women and Girls Empowerment, that works around children, youth, and women, focusing on education, life skills, and mentoring with the intention to impact a person at a time in everything that I do. Presently, I am co-executive director with the Ubuntu Lab Institute, which is an online-offline platform for transformation and systems thinking on the continent of Africa. I am a mother to one son. I am a firstborn daughter. I was born and brought up in Nairobi for the greater part of my life, having lived in the capital city to the age of 30 years. I moved into Mombasa, which for me is my ancestral home as well.
1: Linda says her family carries a deep story rooted in the East African slave trade that once connected the Kenyan coast to Mozambique and beyond. Many of those rescued from slave ships were settled in Freetown, a coastal community in Mombasa established in the late 19th century by British anti-slavery patrols. Today, it remains a living reminder of that past.
2: How do you describe who you are when someone asks you about your tribe or identity?
0: Oh, well, that's a really, really interesting question to answer as far as identity is concerned, especially tribal identity. We sit in a country where tribal tags carry a lot of weight. On one side, I am Taita, which is a very borderline town and tribe for this country, requiring lots of vetting and issues like that at the point of registration as an adult. But yet again, I also describe myself as a descendant of a freed slave, because my paternal great-great-grandfather was a freed slave, having landed in the coastal city of Mombasa in what is now the Nyali constituency, Kisauni area, that was named then Freetown, because it was the place where slaves were set free. These particular slaves were set free at that point by the British traders that were operating along the East African coast. The information I have of my great-great-grandfather was that he actually hailed from Mozambique. As they sailed on the East African coast and there was the release of slaves pronounced, he then found himself along the Kenyan coast together with many other well-known fellow slaves, well-known families such as the Mbotelas. They have been able to trace exactly where they're from. I am still in the process of trying to do that myself. So I describe myself as a child of many worlds, a child with a history that spans the continent, that spans the country, and especially the coastal area of Kenya.
2: Mm-hmm. At what age did you learn about this history, and how did it affect you?
0: I learned about it pretty early, because Freetown is a place for me that I have grown up in from as early as 7 months. I did say that I was born in Nairobi, but I did come to live with my grandparents at around 7 months of age. And for me, that history is something I guess I have grown learning about. How did it affect me? I cannot say that it had a profound emotional impact on me back then. But it also carried a lot of pride, because the people of Freetown along the Kenyan coast are a people that are recognized as a population that generally was well-read, a population of excellence, with many people having hailed and succeeded in different fronts.
1: For Linda, Freetown is not just history. It is family memory. She is now trying to trace her ancestry back to Mozambique, where she believes her great-grandfather may have been taken from. But she says records are missing, and much of her family history exists only in fragments of oral memory.
0: So for me, the fact that I did come from Freetown was also a badge of pride, because then it carried history. As I have grown older and as I have experienced many other things, I now feel and experience a lot more emotional weight in relation to that history that surrounds slavery, because I'm more cognizant of the many trials and tribulations that my ancestors carried. I now experience, especially as I try to connect myself and try to think back to where could they have come from, what was going through their mind as they journeyed, what was going through their mind as they were released in this strange land to live with people that they did not know. How did they go about forming a community? Because they then did form a community that is very, very close-knit to the present day. It causes me to want to know and to seek a lot more to find out exactly who I am as far as that route is concerned. But it also bears the weight of not necessarily being able to fully describe who I am as far as the country of Kenya is concerned, because the community of Freetown is still not registered as a people. The community of Freetown has been forced to pick up the tribes and the languages of the people that they found within the place that they were settled. So in a lot of ways, a lot of them have been forced to pick up either of the 9 Mijikenda tribes. They have been forced to pick up the names of the people that they found there, despite those names not necessarily being their names. And we know that there is a weight that names carry. There is a weight that names carry because they show us our roots. And when you are then forced to pick up identities that are not yours, then you walk around misrepresented and misrepresenting yourself for many generations. Lots of people that come from Freetown struggle at the point of registering themselves for their national IDs.
2: Birth certificates.
0: Birth certificates, probably not too much. But at the point at which you now need a further legal document, then you do have, because a birth certificate is your right for just having been born on the land, but to show possession of who you are, an identity of who you are, then you struggle because there is no tribe that is listed on the many tribes of the country Kenya. The community that is Freetown is still not registered.
2: If you could speak directly to the government, what would you ask for?
0: It would be that almost 200 years after being placed within Freetown, that the people of Freetown are actually assigned a code and recognized as a people, because only then are we able to talk about affirmative action fully. We know that having been assigned that code, we can also fully be beneficiaries to the fruits that are due to minority communities, even in the Constitution.
2: Mm-hmm. And what would change if the community got fully recognition?
0: There is mention of the community soon getting a code and formally being registered as a community. And that will be such a tremendous step, ensuring that the people of Freetown actually do carry the identity that they should. And I recognize these are people for the country and in the country. Our names, our history are an important heritage. They are who we are.
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3: In this episode of Wings, our Mombasa correspondent Diana Wanyonyi is interviewing Linda Shuma, a prominent community organizer in Kenya. Linda traces her ancestry to a man who was released from a British slave ship. The captives had been taken from various locations on the east coast of Africa. Linda is hoping to identify her ancestors' origin. She also supports getting the long-standing community in Freertown officially recognized with the same kinds of status privileges accorded to Kenya's recognized tribes. Linda mentioned the Mijikenda people, a group of 9 recognized Bantu tribes that live near Kenya's coast. They are sometimes known by a derogatory term meaning bush people.
0: We now need to use other communities to try and fight for ourselves. But if and when we are finally recognized as a people, then we are seen. It's a very mixed pot of people. These freed slaves did find indigenous people living in the land and went ahead to interact with them, went ahead to assimilate and integrate themselves with those people. So it's a very mixed pot, and in a lot of ways, the people of Freertown have picked up the traditions and the ways of the Mijikenda people, mostly the Rabai and the Giriama people, because then also Freertown was a settlement for many other people, not just the freed slaves. One of my paternal great-grandfathers came into Freertown from Jilore in Malindi and settled his family, started his family within Freertown. And that was now my grandfather and his siblings. Freertown is really a melting pot of what the coast is, with a mix of people. When you think of religion, you have both Christians and Muslims living and interacting with each other. You have a mix of people from Malindi, Rabai, some people coming even from Mariakani and spaces like that. So it is really a melting pot with the adaptation of the communities, of the traditions and the ways of the communities that they found living there.
4: Can you speak about land ownership? Do you feel your community has been left behind economically?
0: Land ownership is a very sensitive issue as far as the people of Freertown are concerned, because what they have in a lot of ways is the right to settle in the area and not necessarily own the land. A lot of what is or was community land has also been taken up by different leadership across time and used for purposes that are not necessarily for the community. And even if they are used by the community, a lot of the time it has been done without consultation and involvement of the original inhabitants in terms of the people that were actually settled within Freertown. In the present day, we continue to fight for common spaces such as playgrounds and community centers that different people in power want to take over. In a lot of ways, the power of the community has been stifled, and people from outside the community brought in possession of things that should be historical, should be heritage, has been ignored and also just not well taken care of. we have one of the first wells dug within Freetown that sits in a dilapidated state, ignored, surrounded by terrible looking structures, a site that is probably threatened by road construction, is the community place of worship, a historical building and church.
4: Standing there for how many years now?
0: Standing there for almost over 150 years.
4: And the iconic bell.
0: And the iconic bell, yes. And because of the bell not being protected, the original bell did get stolen.
4: So what we have there is just a replica?
0: It's a replica with the original not even in a safe. Because ideally it should have been in a vault. And no one can actually see where the original bell went. The church and the church grounds at the moment lay threatened by the development that is the road network. As pleasant as road network development is, our burial sites are extremely sad to visit. We did have a big space assigned for burial sites, but over time that site was halved, and what was left to the Freetown community is actually less than half of what the original burial sites should have been. So as it sits today, the community cemetery that we have is actually full, and people are having to bury their people over the remains of others. It is a site that has, over time, because of the neglect, especially of the different powers that have been in place, has been invaded by drug users and thieves, and is basically a den of thieves. A very unsafe place in terms of security, causing it to be a place that can just not be visited like that. So even when you want to connect with your ancestors, you need to think twice and probably thrice before you go into the cemetery, because you're not assured of your security. The area around it is not clean. The market, which is one of the biggest retail and wholesale markets in the region, has overflown into the burial site's boundaries, causing the place not to be very peaceful. So, and there's no alternative land offered either.
4: A month ago, we had a meeting at the church. It was remembrance. Can you speak about it? What was it about? And there was candle lighting.
0: The service that you talk about was an exceptional service, because it was the first service, and I think it was the first time, that as descendants of freed slaves, everybody came together to remember that history. We walk around cognizant of the fact that we come from a history of enslavement, but we probably have never come together to remember those, our ancestors. Mm-hmm. We probably have never quite come together to reflect on what that journey was. A very emotional, very interesting space, because as we sat there as a fourth generation, a fifth generation, which is where I belong, a sixth and probably a seventh generation, with three generations before us generally gone. And for me, when I think about it, one of the things that I'm struggling with is that because we have lost the art of storytelling, a lot of us do not have the full story. Because of the African nature of history being very oral, a lot of our history as a people is difficult to find and to trace in written history. Though this does pose us the challenge to be able to try and retrace our steps and put together that history for the very 6th, 7th, 8th, 9th, and even 10th generation into infinity to come. So walking away from that service, for me, my challenge is to dig further into the history of my people and to be able to document that history for the benefit of myself and for all other generations that come after me. How and what can be done? Probably, especially when it comes to, for example, burial sites, would be to assign an alternative burial site where, as a community, we can continue to preserve the remains of our loved ones as they depart from this world and into the next, and to be able to store that history and heritage for posterity. So that is just one of the many things that probably could be done to us as a community, and a lot more. We do celebrate the milestone that Ghana made at the UN General Assembly to have the transatlantic slave trade recognized as one of the greatest injustices against humanity, recognized and with the possibility of receiving full reparations for the same. But as people that went through the East African and Indian Ocean slave trade, we do realize that we've been left out of this bargain. But that milestone makes it only easier for us as the people of East Africa to be able to put forth our case at the UN General Assembly, because the truth is the East African and Indian Ocean slave trade was a trade that went on for way longer than the transatlantic slave trade. It is a trade that involved a lot more people, up of 3 million to 4 million people, if I'm not wrong, in terms of the population that was involved and being traded. And yet, the world continues to shout a lot more about the transatlantic slave trade and not the East African Indian Ocean slave trade. So a lot more needs to be done. But definitely, the milestone that was marked by Ghana is a win for all of us. Because it just goes to show that the world in a lot of ways is awake to the fact that a wrong was done. A people were wronged, a people were harmed, and restitution needs to happen in some way. My parting shot would be that there is still a lot of work that needs to be done as far as reparations are concerned. But there is also a lot of work that needs to be done in recognizing and being cognizant of the fact of the many different forms of slave trade that take place today across this world in this, the 21st century.
3: Linda Schumer is descended from one of the captives released from slave ships generations ago into an area of Mombasa known as Freertown. She wants Kenya to accord her people official minority status like that of indigenous tribes. Diana Wanyonyi interviewed Linda for Wings. 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I'm Wings series producer Frieda Worden. 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
1: 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You're listening to Campus and Community Radio Station, broadcasting on the unceded Coast Salish territories of the Musqueam, Squamish, Tsleil-Waututh, and Coquitlam Nations. I'm your host, Nicole Hines, and I hope you're doing well this morning. I hope your morning was less chaotic than mine. The rain is back. It's a little gray. Things were not running smoothly on the SkyTrain lines, but I'm here and happy to be here. I do have a bunch of interviews to share this morning. But before I get into that, I am going to share some SFU events that are going to be transpiring over the next little while. The first event that I'm going to share is open to SFU students. It is the Soup Circle Gatherings, which are opportunities for students to build connections with the Student Learning Commons and with each other so that they can feel more comfortable seeking support and connecting with the Student Learning Commons when they have academic questions. So here are some of the fall semester dates and themes. On Thursday, October 8th, from 12 to 2, the theme is introspection, and the group is going to be gathering in the Bennett Library. Then on Wednesday, November 4th, from 12 to 2, the Soup Circle will be also taking place at the Bennett Library, and the theme that month is going to be extrospection. And then on Monday, December 7th, from 12 to 2, the group will gather in room 3008 in the Bennett Library, known as the Chill Lounge, during exam period, and the theme will be communo inspection. I am going to include all this information in the show notes, just in case you weren't close to have the ability to write this down. So no worries about that. I will give a shout out. Many thanks to the Women's Center for providing Bannock for the Soup Circles that took place last year, and to Out on Campus for providing Bannock for this semester. There was also going to be a bonus Soup Circle this semester taking place in the Global Student Center on Thursday, November 26th from 12 to 2, and that's going to be in room AQ2013. Now I'm going to share one more event before I get into our first interview of the day. The next event that I'm going to share is open to the public, and this is taking place on Monday, September 28th. So just this upcoming Monday, join internationally acclaimed Hazla and Hetsuk author Eden Robinson for a special book launch for Eden's new book, The Sorceress of Sky Serpents. Eden Robinson, author of Monkey Beach and the best-selling Trickster trilogy, will be joined in conversation by Julian Brave Noisecat, author of We Survived the Night and the first Indigenous North American filmmaker nominated for an Academy Award. The registration and book pickup is going to start at 6 p.m. and the event itself starts at 7, and then it's going to go until about 8:30 p.m. Tickets do start at about $29.05, and the event takes place at the Faye and Milton Wong Experimental Theater, which is located on the B2 level of SFU Goldcorp Center for the Arts. I'm also going to include the link to register in the show notes. Now, the first interview that I am going to share is one that SFU volunteer journalist Zarina did with Aisha yesterday, and they're going to talk about Mother Tree New Roots, a boutique exhibition by the Marantau Arts Collective from September 26th to October 30th. And then the open reception is going to be September 26th from 2 to 5 p.m. So a lot of great things happening. Let us take a listen to their conversation.
2: Hello, my name is Zarina, and today I'm on the unceded territories of the Squamish, Musqueam, and Tsleil-Waututh Nations on Burnaby, British Columbia. I'm here with Aisha, a member of the Maranthau Artists Collective, who is hosting their exhibition at Unit Pit called Mother Tree New Roots from September 26th till October 30th, 2026. This exhibition will be covering a beautiful practice of batik making. I will be interviewing Aisha today and getting a little insight of what the exhibition has on offer, as well as the ways that the exhibition was curated and some information on the ways that the collective itself is formed. I'm going to start with a quick introduction of Aisha and let her kind of set the stage of who she is and what this exhibition will be about.
3: Hi, I'm Aisha Nasution. I'm part of the Maranthau Arts Collective, and I'm very excited to be here today to talk about the exhibition with Rina.
2: Yes, and to give a little context for you listeners about the exhibition, I want to read out the description that can be found on the Unit Pit website as well. The Mother Tree New Roots exhibition, featuring new work by the Maranthau Artist Collective, converges five emerging Nusantara artist practices around batik as a method of contemporary sense-making, communication, and spiritual technology. Through the process of batik making, a traditional wax-resistant dyeing technique whose present form was developed primarily in West Java, the collective explores the tension of practicing and reinterpreting deeply held cultural and philosophical traditions without elders or direct lineages to guide them. Foregrounded by the complexities of the diasporic experience on Turtle Island, the collective considers their own relationship to colonialism, imperialism, and the late legacy of late-stage capitalism extraction while on stolen, unceded, and unsurrendered land. During the exhibition, the collective will be hosting a series of batik-making workshops on October 3rd and October 17th, with materials provided by the Batik Library. Attendance will be sliding scale of $25 to $45, pay what you can, and participants are welcome to take home their project at the end of the session. As always, to learn more about the exhibition, the artists, or to sign up for the workshop, visit their website, unitpit.ca, unitpit.ca, or find the link in their bio of their Instagram, which is the same name. And so Mother Tree New Roots is generously supported by Sierra Club BC, the Hua Foundation, and the City of Vancouver. With that description, which is absolutely stunning, I would love for you to give us some insight of maybe the collective itself and who wrote this description to begin with, I guess, is maybe my first question as well.
3: Mm-hmm. Yeah, I want to share a spotlight to Azan and Kira, who had written that beautiful, beautiful introduction to the exhibition, as well as the curatorial essay that accompanies it. And I think they have just so eloquently summarized a very complex journey for every member of this collective, what it means to be diaspora here, what it means to continue on a tradition that means so much to not only our own identity, but our ancestry as well. And to how the collective has formed, I would say that it came very naturally, truly, like through community events, through friends of friends, and our similarities is what really gravitated us towards one another, whether that be overlapping diasporic experiences. But I think what provides the strength of the collective is also how we shine the light of what we are capable of, and it's sort of counterintuitive to say that our strength is in our differences. Mm-hmm. But I think that also encapsulates Nusantara as a whole, too.
2: Totally, yeah. And so for our listeners who may not know, what is the makeup of your collective? It says five artists. So it'd be great to get a little background on each of the artists and maybe how you guys found your motivation for creating this exhibit to begin with.
3: Mm-hmm. Yeah, so the collective consists of me, Aslan, Kira, Bernarda, and Nadia. And we are all of Nusantara descent. And I say Nusantara instead of the colonially made country names because at the end of the day, those were borders that were never naturally formed to begin with.
2: Mm-hmm.
3: It was from Western forces. So with that being said, Nusantara sort of summarizes a plethora of many identities and our collective aims to shine light of that.
2: Yeah, so Nusantara region is in the Southeast Asia, right? And it's a collection of multiple islands and archipelagos that make up Southeast Asia that often, I think, get overlooked when we think about the greater Asian diaspora. You know, we have the predominant kinds of groups that perhaps don't necessarily have the deep indigenous roots as a lot of in Nusantara like regions, which is also in itself an area that I'm from as well, which is really great. And so I'm really happy to have you here today so that we can get a little spotlight onto the traditions of the region, which batik is one of the oldest traditions of the mm-hmm. region, right? It came from West Java. I'm curious on how that motivated you as a collective to create an exhibition that is surrounding like batik itself.
3: Mm-hmm.
2: What was your guys' motivation for I guess reviving this art form for a more I guess modernist / Vancouverite society, right?
3: Mm-hmm. I think a good way to sort of summarize as to why we chose batik making is in the philosophy of a marantau as a wanderer, where, you know, even when you are on foreign lands or as you, like within your travels, you're still retaining that sense of tradition and that culture. And this was one method of how we wanted to express not only the relationships that we're trying to make here, but also the relationships that we're trying to sustain back home.
2: Mm.
3: And there's always been something so sacred mm-hmm. about batik. There, not only in the wearing or the use of it, but also in the making practice of it. Mm. You know, it's not just a craft in its very technical sense, but it carries so much cultural weight mm-hmm. to it too. And there's something about textiles that sort of transcend verbal or written language. There's something to be said about connecting through visuals, like through texture, through feeling.
2: And the tangible, right?
3: And the tangible, yes, yeah.
2: So when you guys have been creating your pieces, because as I'm aware, the exhibition will feature five distinct pieces, like one by each of the artists that kind of collect, in some ways, their learnings from this whole process. I'm curious on how that process of creating has unfolded and how long it has taken you guys to come up with these pieces for the exhibition as well.
3: Mm-hmm. I think prior to the actual batik making process, a lot of time was more so allotted for that relationship building, for that learning, because at the end of the day, the initiative of the exhibition is not to just make batik, but to actually deepen our understanding when it comes to learning from the land, learning from the local waters, learning from the indigenous communities here, and specifically the Tsleil-Waututh Nations,
2: What was that process like of learning? Were you meeting and having conversations? Were you in dialogue, or was it more of like an activity-based learning? I'm curious.
3: I think it was definitely a mix of both. We were very grateful to have connections and relationships with Sierra Club BC, who had also actually started the Mother Tree Project. So just to give a reference and context to the origins of the exhibition. One of our members, Aslan, had participated in the Mother Tree program that was held by Sierra Club BC. And through that learning, one of the initiatives of the program is to spread the knowledge that you've learned with your local networks and your local communities. And that's important to say, because it was Aslan's decision to then bring us to then form this collective. Yes, it was all equally consensual, but that first spark of the fire was definitely
2: the catalyst.
3: The catalyst was definitely Aslan, and I want to just give my full thanks and my gratitude, because what a wonderful opportunity to sort of weave deeper roots while understanding the roots that are already here.
2: Totally, and I guess that's, you know, the value of a mother tree, right? In most of our understandings, you know, we don't see the value of something that may not have, I guess, the flash and the glitz and the glam, right? Whereas the mother tree works often in silence and works to hold and be the structure for new growth and for new ways of understanding. I'm curious on that, like, connection. You said the Mother Tree Project was with Sierra Club BC. How have you guys kind of taken that and created your own rendition with this new roots, right, kind of aspect of it? Like, do you find that, I mean, we are on a feminist show. Do you find that the imagery of the mother and that kind of move towards like a matriarchy and like matriarchal understanding is something that you have been able to express, exhibit, and kind of interpret in your way with your culture as well, which Indonesia, well, Nusantara in general, is such a matriarchal kind of like situation, even though there is quite patriarchal forces. I feel as though the actual lived day-to-day lives of a lot of people within Nusantara regions are very heavily matriarchal, right?
3: Yeah, I think it was almost very natural to reflect on those parallels of how back home, like in Indonesia specifically where I'm from, historically speaking, it's always been a matriarchy, you know, where female figures were at the head of the royal court, or they really had a lot of political sway and weight. And learning that it was quite similar here, but also within the natural systems that have already long lived human existence here.
2: It's so beautiful.
3: Yeah.
2: It's so beautiful, I think, as well, when you're able to, I think, trust in your knowledge and your connection to each other as a way to like propel your own work and propel it forward. I'm really curious as well on, for those who don't really know maybe what batik workshop would even entail, like what is that process of making batik like, and for the workshops that are going to be occurring on like alongside this exhibition, what are the kind of facilitations that you're going to be providing participants for anyone that's interested in joining as well?
3: So just as an introduction of what batik is, it is a practice and tradition that originated from West Java, which had then, you know, really traveled across the world. So there's so many interpretations of batik, and Indonesian or Javanese batik is not the only one that exists in the world. It has definitely traveled to like other parts of Nusantara. It has traveled to like parts of Africa, and there has been so many so many translations of Batik, because at the end of the day, it is a visual language in itself, but in its technical form, Batik is a technique where you use hot wax to then apply a design onto a fabric, onto a cloth, and whatever you draw with the wax would then resist the dye that you choose to dip it in. And yeah, it's very much a spiritual practice. You know, like there's a saying that you're sort of, batik follows you from the cradle to the grave.
2: Mm.
3: And the adaptations of batik, I think, in itself is storytelling. It's storytelling that you wear. It's a prayer that you wear.
2: Mm. And so the act of batik making itself, like during the facilitation, is that each participant will be given their own piece of fabric, right?
3: So you are able to familiarize yourself with the materials.
2: And they'll be given this hot wax.
3: So you have the chantings, which is the pen tools that you use in order to draw with the hot wax onto the fabric. You're able to, you know,
2: create
3: with it. Yeah. And then we have several natural dyes that you then use to dip your piece into. Mm. And at the end of the workshop, you are left with a batik art that you can then wear, display. It is yours to keep.
2: So the wax itself will get peeled off at the end? Or does the wax stay on the sheet? I'm curious.
3: It actually dissolves. So part of the process is that once you are done applying the wax, and once it cools down, and once you've dipped it in the dye, you then put it in boiling water to dissolve all of the wax from the fabric.
2: Mm.
3: But again, I think part of the exhibition that we wanted to emphasize is batik is not just a technical process, it's a cultural one.
2: Mm-hmm.
3: So within these workshops, yes, we teach and we facilitate
2: the technique,
3: mm-hmm. but also the philosophy that goes into batik.
2: Mm. And so that philosophy that you're, I guess, embedding within the cultural practice, is that the part that was, amalgamated with your recent like indigenous knowledge, like sharing and stuff. So I'm curious on how that worked for you as somebody maybe who, I mean, it says on the description you guys are starting batik making without having any like ancestral lineage or ancestral like teachings, so you kind of have to create your own sort of way around it. So how does that for you, I guess, translate when you're teaching others about how to do batik in this way?
3: Mm-hmm.
2: Like, what are the key philosophies that you hope to pass on while you're doing this process?
3: Mm. That's a really good question, and it's one that I've sort of grappled with, because I know that, you know, hopefully in the future I get to learn from local artisans one-on-one, but a wealth of that knowledge that I've been able to so gratefully learn from is the Batik Library. One of our members, Bernarda, who had founded and started the Batik Library, is the one who really pioneered us and facilitated us within this aspect of the exhibition, not only from the resources and materials, but to also the making of it, the actual
2: philosophies.
3: Philosophies of it.
2: Yeah.
3: And
2: so Batik Library, for those who don't know, what is that as is it a collective? It's a space? Like, can you describe what the Batik Library even is? Because I feel like a lot of our listeners might not have ever come across it.
3: Mm-hmm. So the Batik Library is founded and run by Bernarda, one of our members within the collective. And there she archives batik, not only to sell, but to learn from as well.
2: Mm-hmm.
3: And she's actually going to be away for a few months so that she can learn from the artisans in Java to further enrich her own understanding and her own relationship to batik. And it's been such a
2: mother tree moment.
3: It's a mother tree moment, you know, like where, you know, had it not been for Aslan, we had not we would not have been given this platform mm-hmm. if it weren't for Bernarda sharing her knowledge. We wouldn't have
2: this art form.
3: We wouldn't have this art form mm-hmm. Had it not been for Sierra Club BC and Hua Foundation, who mm-hmm. had graciously, provided funding for this exhibition. We wouldn't have had the resources or the access to learn from the local communities.
2: And if not for Kira, who is the unit pit.
3: Exactly. Yeah, Kira is the unit pit program manager. And without her and her, amazing talents when it comes to art administration, this exhibition would not have come to fruition. Yeah. And without, Nadia's insights and amazing graphic design, there would have been no way for us to translate that mm-hmm. to the public. So everybody really played into what is their strength and being able to help each other in those moments. Because at the end of the day, batik making is so communal.
2: Mm-hmm, totally. Yeah, and it's also one of those art forms that you can't just get a little bit of wax. You mm-hmm. need to buy wax in bulk, right? And mm-hmm. you need to buy this fabric in bulk and the dyes. And I feel like that in itself is such a beautiful way to exhibit, I think, your personal creative freedom, but also while creating in collective mm-hmm. and creating in community, you receive so much, I think, both intrinsic and extrinsic motivation to continue creating and to continue meeting. And so I really, really hope that all listeners can take away something from this exhibition, from this workshop, if you choose to attend. I'm going to give a little bit more time just to maybe restate what this exhibition is for those who maybe just came in halfway and didn't get to hear the first description. So I'm just going to repeat that first description that I started this this interview with, just for context. So, Mother Tree, New Roots by the Merantau Arts Collective, running from September 26 till October 30th, 2026 at Unit Pit. The opening night is going to be September 26th, and it's from 2 to 5 p.m., and that's open to the public. So please, if anyone is free on Saturday, September 26th, from 2 to 5 p.m. At Unit Pit Gallery, which is located near Kitsilano, this is what you're going to experience. It's featuring new work by the Merantau Arts Collective. Mother Tree New Roots converges five emerging Nusantara artist practice around batik as a method of contemporary sense-making, communication, and spiritual technology. Through the process of batik making, a traditional wax-resist-dyeing technique whose present form was developed primarily in West Java, the collective explores the tension and practicing and reinterpreting deeply held cultural and philosophical traditions.

0: $5, pay what you can, while all participants are welcome to take home that project of batik for themselves to bring home at the end of the session. And to learn more about the exhibitions, the artists, signing up for the workshops, visit the website unitpit.ca. That is UNITPITT.ca. This exhibition, this workshops is generously supported by Sierra Club BC, the HUA Foundation, and the City of Vancouver. And this was an interview with Aisha. Thank you so much for joining me today. And I really hope to see all these listeners and to see your exhibition live on Saturday. I'm very excited.
1: Yeah, thank you for having me, and thank you for listening.
2: This is Bird Note. This American goldfinch is unmistakable in his bright yellow breeding plumage. Come late this summer in the northern United States, though, and his feathers begin to look a little ragged. This bird is getting ready to migrate south for the winter. And after its last migration, a busy breeding season, and exposure to the elements, it's time for a new set of feathers. While the goldfinch is growing new flight feathers in a process called molting, he's not as nimble on the wing. That makes it awkward to gather food. And he's more vulnerable to predators. Yikes! Just to be safe, this goldfinch makes a pit stop at a secondary location, away from the breeding ground, to undergo the indignities of molting. Lots of songbirds make these migratory detours to change out their feathers, usually between their big spring and fall journeys. It's called molt migration. Birds in the West are more likely to travel farther from their breeding grounds to find safe havens, but scientists are noticing this behavior in bird species across the U.S. To protect birds during this exposed stage, molt migration habitats could be important targets for future conservation efforts. For BirdNote, I'm Mark Bramhill.

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2: Hello, hello, and welcome back to Intravenous. You've been tuned into CJSF 90.1 FM in Burnaby, broadcasting from the unceded Coast Salish territories. Before the break, we heard volunteer journalist Serena, who talked with Aisha about Mother Tree New Roots, a boutique exhibition taking place on September 26th to October 30th. There is going to be more information about the event included in today's show notes. So you no need to stress if you weren't able to write things down earlier. Now, before I get into the next interview, I am going to share another event that's happening soon. Happening sort of now. I want to remind everyone that Culture Days are here, running now until October 4th. There are a bunch of free and pay what you can events across BC. And I'll actually be speaking with this year's BC Culture Day's ambassador, Michelle Buchholz, and our conversation is going to be airing next Wednesday, so stay tuned for that. And for more information about Culture Days, since it is happening right now as we speak, head over to culturedays.ca to browse through a list of events. Now, next up, I'm going to be sharing another interview that volunteer journalist Serena did. This time

0: Times Arena chats with Ethan White about the Motion Picture Film Festival. 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
1: Hello, this is Zarina, and today I'm here with Ethan White, the host of the Motion Picture Film Festival that will be held at Vivo Media Art Center on October 1st at 6:45 p.m. Today we're going to be talking about the theme of the festival, as well as how the festival was funded, and a little bit about what listeners should expect if they were to attend this event. Thank you so much for joining me here today, Ethan. I would love to start off with just what your conceptual idea of the theme was and what got you excited about creating this event to begin with.
2: Thanks for having me. And yeah, for sure. So the theme of the festival is utopian futurism, which is the act of redefining the rules of our reality through fiction to imagine alternative futures or possibilities for coexistence outside of the oppressive constraints of our current society. So it's kind of giving us something to strive for in the creation of these fictional worlds. This is a festival that was supported by a grant through DiverseCity, Youth for People on the Planet, for change-making community-based projects, and it has resulted in us being able to offer this this festival completely free of charge for everyone to attend, as well as commissioning five independent artists from the community to create films that explore this topic and compensating everyone involved fairly.
1: That's amazing. And how long has it been since, you know, you first gave out the grants and now that the festival will begin?
2: I initially handed out the micro grants to the five teams of filmmakers back in early July. So it's been a little over maybe around 2 months that they've had to cook on these ideas and then fully realize it now from, you know, conception to all the way to edit. And now we're finally in the phase where we're bringing it all to the public and having a community screening.
1: That's amazing. It seems like it'll be a beautiful day. I'm curious on what our listeners should expect if they were to attend this event.
2: Yeah, for sure. The evening begins with an introduction, and then we have a couple commissioned speakers, one of whom is a representative of the International Migrant Alliance, who will be speaking on the power of community-based filmmaking for migrant farm workers, as well as a veteran filmmaker from the community who's speaking on the power of filmmaking as a form of contemporary magic and spiritual practice. After those speakers, we then have the short film program consisting of five films that will screen. And then afterwards, we kind of have to vacate the lot because we run out of time. But we're hoping to host an after party or at least a very good conversation in the parking lot afterwards.
1: That's great. Honestly, those are some of the best conversations, the ones that are outside the scope of the event itself. Mm-hmm. I'm curious if there's anything that you're extremely excited for to have this event being held. Maybe the space itself, Vivo Media Art Center, is a legacy space. And so it's really cool to be able to host in that space as well, I'm sure.
2: Mm-hmm. Yeah, the Vivo Media Art Center that we're hosting in is, it's been a nonprofit supporter of the community for decades at this point. And actually, they're about to move because the city increased their rent by $20,000 this year.
1: Wow.
2: So they can no longer afford to stay there after November.
1: Wow.
2: So it is a space that we want to continue to support. It's a place that we want to continue to keep alive for the community. And I'm grateful to be a part of hopefully doing that and bringing more attention to the issue. I'm also very excited to be in a room full of dedicated people who want to come together for community organizing. This is hopefully an onboarding place where we can get people who wouldn't necessarily be, you know, on board for community organizing into a place where we can imagine together, because it does take us coming together in order to affect any kind of real social change. And I think and I hope that fiction can be a good way to get everybody on the same page. Storytelling is how we come together, and it always has been.
1: I definitely agree with that. And I guess the next step is giving listeners a little bit of an update of where they can go to RSVP for this event.
2: Yeah, if you follow us on Instagram at Motion Pictures FF, that's Motion Pictures FF on Instagram, There's a link to RSVP in the bio and a few posts there that will point you in the right direction. It is also free to attend, so if you do not RSVP, please still do come, but it is worth noting that getting your name on the RSVP list will guarantee you a spot. If you show up without RSVPing, we may hit capacity before we can let you in, but regardless, please do come RSVP if you can.
1: Thank you so much. Yes, I really hope to see everyone here on October 1st at 6:45 p.m. at the Vivo Media Arts Center for the Motion Picture Film Festival. Thank you, Ethan. This has been great.
2: Thanks, Arena.
0: And that was volunteer journalist Zarina, who chatted with Ethan White about the Motion Picture Film Festival happening on October 1st at the Vivo Media Arts Center. To RSVP, head to their Instagram account at Motion Pictures FF, and I will include that in the show notes today. And you can also check out, like I said, the show notes for information about the festival. Okay, so now we are going to take a break with a song. The song I'm going to play next is from an artist that goes by the name CB. CB is a Cree singer-songwriter from Mistassini, Quebec, and they are most noted for their 2025 EP entitled CB, which earned them a Juno Award nomination for Contemporary Indigenous Artist of the Year at the 2026 Juno Awards. I went to the Come Toward the Fire Festival on Sunday, and I had the pleasure of seeing CB live at the Chan Center for Performing Arts over at UBC. And they put on such an amazing show. So I've played them before on Intravenous. So I'm really excited to play them again now that I have seen them live. So here, let's take a listen to their track, Yoy.

0: This is Bird Note. I'm Ariana Rimmel, the managing producer for this show. 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Thank you for making Bird Note possible. I'm Ariana Rimmel.
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3: Hello, hello, and welcome back to Intravenous. During the break, we heard from CB with their track, I Said Yoy, It's YOY. That was a really, really great track that they performed because they got us to move pretty much like YMCA style, which was awesome. I always love to move. Now, the last interview that I will be sharing is one that I did with Jarrett Martineau, who is the VIF Live curator. The Vancouver International Film Festival, aka VIFF, is an annual cultural event showcasing Canadian, Indigenous, and international cinema. 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
4: 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Hi, Jarrett. How are things?
5: Hi, they're good. Thanks for having me.
4: Oh my gosh. Thanks for joining me today. It is gorgeous. Today I'm actually outside recording, so I'm feeling good. Not going to lie. Thank you. I do have some questions for you first off. I'm pretty sure that some of our listeners have heard about VIFF, but they may not have heard about the VIFF Live program. Could you share a little bit about that and what it is?
5: Definitely. Yeah. So, I mean, live is a really unique part of the festival. And I think it echoes something that is really unique about VIFF as a whole, which is that music has a really big place of prominence in the festival. So even though, of course, the film festival is a film festival and focusing on the cinematic experience, live itself is kind of an outgrowth of the places where music and live performance and more live visual experiences kind of intersect with various kinds of art forms. So the program itself has been around for a few years. Big shout out to Norman Armour, formerly of the Push Festival, who also was, you know, involved in curation before his passing. And Kyle Foster, who's the director of the festival, of VIFF, has for a long time, you know, had a big passion about music and wanting to see its presence increased at the festival, which is kind of how I got involved in terms of curating it. And I just think it offers a really unique kind of complement to all of the amazing films that will be, you know, packed to the brim during the festival run.
4: Amazing, amazing. Okay, and then when we think about this year specifically, what can, you know, people who decide to attend and enjoy, you know, what can they expect?
5: Well, I mean, this is the biggest year of programming that we've done with live since it started, which I think everybody's pretty excited about. I feel like it's got a much more strong kind of foundation and footing now. It's in the overall world of the festival. So there's 10 different events that are running from, I think we kick off on the 2nd of October through to the 8th, I think is the last one. And it's a pretty wide ranging program. So, you know, we've got a couple of bigger events with composers that people might know about, like Cristobal Tapia de Buhr, who's obviously famous for the White Lotus theme, Mark Mothersbaugh, who's, you know, one of the founders of Devo and has composed for over 150 film and TV shows and video games and everything, doing a whole performance of his music, right on through to more experimental stuff. So, you know, we've got like some pretty rare and incredible things like the U.S. punk band Shushu doing a reinterpretation of David Lynch's film Eraserhead. We have the Vancouver debut of a really amazing indigenous group called Los Tutanaka. I've never played in Vancouver before. We're doing a collaboration with the Mutech Festival, longstanding electronic music festival in Montreal. There's a pretty wide range of stuff that's on offer.
4: Nice, nice. Something for everyone. And I'm curious, does the VIFF Live program like have a theme?
5: I would say so. You know, there's this sort of echoes a little bit some of the work that's happening with the other film curators that work on the festival, and definitely for live. I don't necessarily go in usually to the programming for this. I mean, this is my third year of working with the festival. I don't necessarily go in with a theme that I'm trying to kind of find work that fits. It's usually the other way around. So it's sort of been looking at different projects that are offering something interesting that might be a good fit for the festival. The film, the theme tends to be kind of emergent from the work. And so this year's theme really is coming from the artists that we've programmed is around the idea of reworlding. And as esoteric as that sounds, I think that like in practice, what we're seeing with a lot of the artists that I've programmed and curated for this year is that there's this real interest in continuities between the past, the present, and the future. And that's kind of taken up in lots of different forms through the actual program. But people are really thinking through the idea of time, of place, of their place in that flow of time, and kind of finding an expression of that in the context of live audiovisual performance.
4: Love it. And, you know, when you're thinking, like, you've been, you know, with the VIFF Live program, you said, for about 3 years or so, what are you most excited about?
5: Well, I mean, yeah, hard to pick favorites, obviously. We have a bunch of what I would say that maybe makes this year's program really exceptional from my vantage point is that we have a number of different works and events that are happening that will be shown either in Canada for the first time or in some cases in North America for the first time. So they're really unique offerings. So that's like a big piece of it. One that I'll highlight, two that I'll highlight in the opening weekend. One I mentioned already, which is this first time that the long-running Montreal-based electronic music festival Mutech and VIFF have collaborated. There's a big electronic music community here in Vancouver. There are a lot of artists that work in that space, many of whom have gone out and participated in the Mutech Festival. Mutech has similarly been looking west to kind of build its relationships with folks that are here. And so that kind of is going to be a really unique offering. We're bringing a legendary electronic duo called Doppler Effect, an artist from Montreal named Honey Drip, a local artist here collaborating, a big live audiovisual sort of spectacle and experience. So that's on the opening weekend. I'm also really excited about this project called Takuk, which is also happening the opening weekend, so October 3rd. It is led by two filmmakers from the UK in collaboration with an electronic music group called Bicep. And they basically built this pan-Arctic from Greenland all the way over to Sami territory, exploration of indigenous life in the north, in the Arctic, in the far, far north. And not only will we be screening this incredibly visually explosive film live, we also are bringing a throat singing duo called Sila, who are from Nunavut, that will be coming out and performing, and the first ever performance from a Greenlandic rapper called Tarak, who's also featured in the film, will be coming down from Greenland for a performance. So you get both the hybrid of the film itself, the live performance, really amazing stuff. So I'm excited about those events. I mean, the whole program, but those events are pretty big highlights.
4: 100%. And you know what it feels to me is that it's like a full experience either way, right? Like, I mean, like, you're getting the performance, the music, and then you can see the film. So it's like, it's wonderful. Okay, so listeners might be, you know, wondering, like, okay, this sounds incredible, like I want to like look more, you know, in depth into some of the offerings. How can they find out more information about the FLIFE program and kind of like, you know, read up on what's happening?
5: Well, if you're out and in the city, which I'm sure people that are listening here are the actual printed program will be hitting the streets pretty soon. So when those are around, there's a whole section in the program that's dedicated to live. So you'll be able to learn more about the shows there. And of course, the easiest way is vif.org/live. There's a link there to the 2026 program, and it has more information about all the shows.
4: Amazing. And as you know, I will ensure that the link to access VIF Live program is going to easily be in the show notes today. Thank you so much, Jared, for joining me and, you know, bringing some insight, because I'm sure, you know, some people are learning something new today.
5: Yeah, definitely. Thanks so much for having me. I appreciate it.
4: Absolutely.
3: 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And just like that, we are officially at the end of the show. Tomorrow, our programming coordinator, Jesse, will be sharing some interesting stories and sweet music on Speak Up. Up next is Democracy Now! And to play us out, I am going to play a track from Kaylee Jade, a Canadian singer-songwriter, with the song The Ceiling. And see you next week.

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0: CJSF 90.1 FM. This is the Blurred Crusade, the best in punk and post-punk. We started off with four tracks of Vancouver goodness. We started off with The Pointed Stick, Somebody's Mum from Quintessence Records in 1978. Seems like Pointed Sticks will play their final show ever, November 28th at the Rickshaw. It will, according to the internet, it will be their final show for the legendary Vancouver power pop punkers. So definitely check them out for the last time. And then we had Rude Norton, I Am a Hog for You Baby, from Bud Luxford Presents On Sale Inside, a compilation, again from 1981. That's an original press on Quintessence. Just looking inside the album, comes with a nice little fanzine, some photocopy action with photos and band notes and some lyrics. For some reason, I have two of the fanzines inside the inside my album. Not sure how that happened. And then we ended up with my band, Social Outcasts, from 1982. We heard Eat the Rich, and then we got into Heavy Metal Freak. Originally, those two songs were on a self-titled four-song cassette. We used to try to sell them at our high school, I think for $2 a cassette. And that cassette is so rare, that I don't even have one. Don't know what happened, but they're all gone. So if you have a copy, give me a shout.
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from their greatest hits package, Singles Going Steady, Buzzcocks, and Harmony in My Head on the Blurred Crusade. Todd with you as always on this Wednesday afternoon. And you can check out their repeats Thursdays at the stroke of midnight. We started that set off with brand new stuff from Criminal Hero and Bring It On from the album Walk Through the Fire. And then we went classic on you. We had Ramones and Loudmouth from their debut in 1976. And then right after that, we slid into the Punk Tourists. They Don't Pay Support Bands from I'm Not All Right 2025. A couple happenings coming up in the next little while that I wanted to mention. This Sunday, September 20th, the Bug House 5 with guests Anna Bonbon at the Canby Pub. The leader of the Bughouse 5 is Butch Murphy, formerly of the Rockin' Etzels, a band that we played with back in the day. That'll be a nice way to spend your Sunday evening. We have the North Burnaby Vinyl Record Roundup, the Fall Show, on Sunday, September 27th, 2026. Noon to 5 p.m. at Lockdale Hall, 490 Sperling Avenue. A great place for your vinyl fix. And then finally, we've got Mashed Poetics, number 85, featuring Billy Idol's Rebel Yell, a night of spoken word and music mash. And that's happening October 22nd at Lana Lou's. Doors at 8, show at 8:30, and tickets are $20. Right now, we're going to get into some more new music from Montreal. This is Sunforger on the Blurred Crusade.

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CGSF.ca. 9 minutes of goodness there. That was The Church and Chaos from Priest Equals Aura 1992. I was looking online. The church got some new stuff coming out. I haven't had a chance to listen to it yet, but stay tuned. I'll play some of the new stuff on coming episodes of The Blurred Crusade. We started off the set from Montreal, a band called Sunforger, and a track called Wait. And then we got into Public Image Limited and Careering from Second Edition 1979. That was a first press vinyl that I picked up somewhere back in the day. Don't remember. I also saw online Pill is currently on their This Is Not the Last Tour North America 2026-27. Tonight they're in Boise, Idaho at the Tree Fort Music Hall. Tickets from $47.84 USD. The only Canadian date I see at this point will be Toronto on September 26. And then in the middle from 2014, we had The Twilight Sad and A Girl on the Corner from the album Nobody Wants to Be Here. And a really great track from The Twilight Sad. Speaking of sad, I saw on Facebook that a Dead Boys guitarist, Cheetah Chrome, passed away September 13, 2026 at 71. And here are the Dead Boys right here on The Blurred Crusade.

album Post Pop Depression 2016, Iggy Pop and Break Into Your Heart. Not a bad album. I've listened to it from beginning to end. Highly recommend. Some Iggy action there. And we started off with Dead Boys, Sonic Reducer, 1977, from the album Young, Loud, and Snotty. Mike Shepard just walked in, and he's going to be up next with The Noise of Carpet. He was queuing up a 7-inch. It will be a surprise, but it should be another great show with Mike coming up at the top of the hour. I just wanted to mention my socials. I've got a few people sending me music, asking me, I've got a band and I want you to hear my stuff and potentially play it on your show. How do I contact you? Well, you can contact me via Blurred Crusade Radio at yahoo.com. 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You can check out my music on YouTube at Social Outcast Vancouver, and also you can contact me on Facebook or Instagram at Todd McCluskey. As I said, Mike Shepard coming up at the top of the hour, and we're going to leave you with a band called Pray for Rain and a track called Off the Boat right here on the Blurred Crusade.

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1: Thank you, Daddy.

There's Built to Spill from Boise, Idaho. The song's called Car. The Normal Years is the album, and that's 1996. Built to Spill is on tour in the States tonight. They're in Dallas at the Echo Lounge, and they're working their way east at Tipitina's on Sunday, September 27th. So if you're in Dallas, San Antonio, Austin, Houston, or New Orleans, Built to Spill are on the way to you in the next few days. Before that, Robert Pollard, lead singer of Guided by Voices, from his debut album, that 1996 again, Not My Air Force. That song was called Get Under It. It's Robert and another member of GBV, Guided by Voices, Tobin Sprout. They put out his debut album too, 96, when the classic lineup of Guided by Voices was sort of coming apart. So there's a check out Tobin Sprout as well. That's a good album as well. Before that was Butter 8. That's a super band made up of Chibo Matto, the members of Chibo Matto, Miho and Yuka, and the John Spencer Blues Explosion drummer, Russell Simmons, and based in New York, and that sounds pretty fun. And I think I've maybe read this before. Spin's review called the lyrics half-assed or inaudible, and the result of a moment's whim. And fake hardcore. So yes, anyway, Butter 8 has some good sounds, and maybe not everyone's favorite album or a group, but it's we've played them a few times here. Anyway, Butter and the album Butter by Butter 8. Try not to get that mixed up. Boss Hog before that, and that is Christina Fernandez and John Spencer of the Blues Explosion, as you know. And that song is Wincoma from their major DGC, David Geffen Company release. They've got some releases before this. And that is, quote-unquote, a full pelvic workout. There you go, Christina and John. Another rock super couple. What else do we got? Start off the show with Reading Present from one of Brian's bags, CDs, Mini. That's the extra Mini. Is that Major Mini? Big Mini? Clubman Mini? The CD was called maybe Mini 2. And that song was called Sucker. So thank you for listening. Welcome. Welcome to Noise of Carpet. A full teen burger welcome. Just had lunch a few minutes ago, and so I'm glad that you are hearing this today and joining me. Thanks to Todd for another great Blurred Crusade. Sounded a little bit like last week's, but Todd, anyway, another, I still love that Iggy Pop song. I keep meaning to check that out at home. Thanks, Todd. And Blurred Crusade is at 12 noon on Wednesdays, just before this show. We are broadcasting from unceded Coast Salish territories in Metro Vancouver, British Columbia. That set there, so in my hand, I do have a couple of a music log. So in the day, so I used to do a show back in 1996 called The Canker Sore. And I do have, what you do, you'd have to write down all the songs you played and what the playlist number was here. Was it a CD? Was it a 7-inch? Was it a 12-inch? Was it a, I don't know if there's anything else, if it was tape or CD. And anyway, so I still have this, the paperwork from that show on September 29th, 1996, so about 30 years ago. And those songs there, Boss Hog, Butter 8, Rob Pollard, and Built to Spill, were all those songs were played on that show. About, I don't think I'm here next week, so about 30 years ago from CJSF. And this is the music logs in my hand. So some other songs I'm not going to play anymore from that day. We've done that before, before we do get into the next set of music. But yeah, so other songs played on that day by your host here, Kenny Starr, Yola Tango, The Frogs.
I don't have the courage to play the frogs these days. Jad Farron, Phonocomb, Tortoise, Mercury Rev, Wesley Willis, Ween, Palace Brothers, the DBs, Sebado, Strapping Field Hands, Pavement, Stereolab, Elevator to Hell. And I think that's pretty much the lineup. So we've played all of that music in the last little while on Noise at Carpet. So I didn't need to get through into those bands. You've heard them all here before. So, but that's what we were playing 30 years ago on CGSF. If you're interested in college radio, that's what was happening at the time here anyway. And so that's where this show, Noise of Carpet, comes from. That's the seed that planted the Noise of Carpet bush at the moment. But why don't we get into the next set of music here, and we'll move on. We got a couple of songs, and then we'll get into it. Tricky is in this set. Tricky's in town in Vancouver. He's touring. I don't know where he is tonight, but he's here next Tuesday at the Hollywood Theater. So let's start this set off. Why don't we start with this song by a band that you'll recognize. They're called Air. They're from France, I think. The album's Moon Safari. The song is Remember. I think it's 1996 as well. Or 98. Or 97.

0: But I don't hear words, cause I slide the instrumental, keep the girl in the distance. Moves are very hazy, the sunshine in my life, the way I did is shady.
1: Skip hit data to get the antimatter blue. Lines are the reason why the temple had to

0: season, searching for the daughter, seeking knowledge, not acknowledging the jet set. So I bait myself inside within my Budokan headset. The solar system watches in wisdom. The children dance as the moonlight kissed them.
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1: Cheers, well, thank you. Yeah.

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Have you only heard of Nine Inch Nails and are looking to get further into the genre? Maybe you're like that guy I met in my lecture who hadn't even heard of Linkin Park. 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
2: 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The song before that was Help Me, featuring Kellis. That's German producer Timo Moss there from 2002 on the album Loud. Tricky and Mitch Sanders before that, Because I Don't Know. That's a new song from an album called Different When It's Silent. I don't know if that's out yet or not, but that's new Tricky. That sounds pretty good to me. I assume Mitch Sanders is on vocals there. Tricky is mumbling a little bit in the background, as he does. So there you go. That sounds pretty good. Massive Attack from Blue Lines. Before that, 1990-something, 92, 93. What is it? 1991. On cassette, thank you, Dave. The song called Blue Lines. Tricky in that song as well. Part of the Bristol trip hop scene. Air before that, from Moon Safari, Remember, and that's from you know, that year as well. Coming up next, this weekend, at Green Auto in Vancouver, there's a few bands playing tomorrow and Friday. Easter Aster Dawn and Handyman are playing both nights. And so why don't we have a listen of a couple of quick tracks from their new album, Operator, Operator with an exclamation point. And first song is called, so this band is called Eraser, some synth punk from the West Coast. And we will start with a song called Crindy, and then move on to a song called Ha Ha Ha Ha, and then move into some Doohickey Cubicle and Knitting. So this is sort of the new music portion of the set today. So this is Eraser with a song called Crindy on Noise Carpet Radio on CJSF.

0: years knitting for Montreal. I Want to Remember Everything, Doohickey Cubicle, Good At It. Before that, From Good At It, that's brand new. Eraser with a couple of tracks from Operator. And this next song goes out to Stefan in Irvine, Scotland. Public service broadcasting, finishing up their tour at the Alexandra Palace in London, England on the weekend. This song's called The Fun of It. Thank you for listening, everybody. Actually, we'll chat with you a little bit after this song, but this is Public PSB, the album called Last Flight on Noise Carpet.
1: It's always the same. I do it because I want to. I do it for the fun of it.

Andre Casablanca on vocals there with Public Service Broadcasting from The Last Flight. The song's called The Fun of It. Thank you for that request. I'd give you the phone number, but Roma's wrapping up here, so much time left. Forgot again, but Noise of Corporate Radio on Instagram. You can find and send me messages, Noise of Corporate Radio. Today is the 100th birthday of pioneering saxophonist John Coltrane. And there's a big celebration in Vancouver. There's a bunch of shows coming up this week. Tomorrow, Cuba X Coltrane featuring Ryan Oliver Sextet is playing on Main Street at Heroes Welcome. They're going to blend Coltrane's music with a Cuban band, part of the Social Music series. This is in Vancouver, British Columbia. Ryan Oliver plays John Coltrane and Chasing Train documentary. So special live performance with Ryan again. He's a tenor sax player from Canada. And then the documentary Chasing Train is at the VIF Center in Vancouver on Friday. And Reimagining, John Coltrane featured Ardashir Quartet and String Orchestra. That's on Sunday at the Review Stage on Johnson Street in Vancouver. 17-person string orchestra and jazz quartet. That sounds great too. And on Monday, Ravi Coltrane... John was his father is going to play John Coltrane's Love Supreme. So if you're interested in, and then one more, Bradford Marsalis and Dan Reeves celebrate John Coltrane at the Chan Center in October. That's big bucks, that one, Bradford Marsalis. So lots of stuff. If you like John Coltrane or interested in jazz, I would suggest you, if you have time, to check something out in Vancouver, because he's fantastic. And so what we'll do, finish off the show today with a song, with a piece called Blue Train, with Lee Morgan on, from 1958. The album is Blue Train, and Lee Morgan is playing trumpet. You might recognize help some of his work, but this is pioneering jazz player and leader, jazz leader, and this is part of his hard bop times before he got too experimental in the 60s. So this is John Coltrane. Happy 100th birthday for John, and we'll talk to you in a couple weeks from Noise Carpet headquarters. Thank you for listening. High atop SFU in Burnaby, British Columbia.

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1: Hello and welcome to Radio Goethe. I'm Arndt Peltner. Another great show is waiting for you, so stay tuned. I have a lot of new music with me, so let's start with Der kleine Prinz from the upcoming new album by Die Freunde der italienischen Oper.
2: Auf dem

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Desiré Kloikens covered for the new anniversary Stoppock compilation his song Dumpfbacke. On the Badentreffen in Nürnberg, Stoppock was one of the headliners and played with the duo Yoko. I liked them a lot and reached out to them. Here they are with two of their own songs, No Turning Back and Winter.

The Austrian Sophie Royer was born in Palo Alto, California, lives in Vienna, and her new album Before After is really good. This was Cowboy Mouth of it. We're staying in Vienna with Vita Mataro and his song Grüße Sie. He examines Austrian identity caught between a sense of coziness and social division.

Another band from the Austrian capital, die Buben im Pelz, Ich ruf den Teufel. Finishing up today, two bands from Nuremberg with their new songs. First the Go-Ho Hobos, followed by the Truffauts, and finally Infamous from Berlin, unterwegs nach Sorrow. Thank you so much for listening. Tschüss, I'm Arndt Peltner.

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0: this is Kelly from the Peak Publication Society, SFU student-led newspaper. 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
2: The idea that anti-Semitism is not just a prejudice, it's a holy cause. So this notion of elaborate conspiracies, conspiracy thinking is very big with fascism. This notion that there are these demonic forces out to get you, pulling the strings.
3: That's Marcy Shore, and this is Alternative Radio. I'm David Barsamyan. This edition of AR features Marcy Shore on anti-Semitism and the rise of fascism. Anti-Semitism, hatred of Jews, is centuries old. It exists today. It's a blight on humankind and must be resisted. However, criticism of Israeli state policies should not be conflated with anti-Semitism. One should also point out that Islamophobia, hatred of Muslims, is on the rise. Fascism is a political term. Fascism is a political term. It should not be used promiscuously. In the 20th century, it starts with Mussolini, followed by Hitler, Franco, and many others. Today, one sees elements of fascism in the United States and elsewhere. There is exaltation of and obedience to the great leader. There's a celebration of militarism and of a mythic past. Italian philosopher and author Umberto Eco says fascism traits include rejection of modernism, irrationalism, obsession of a plot, contempt for the weak, and selective populism. Our guest today is Marcy Shore, an award-winning scholar. She's professor at the Monk School of Global Affairs and Public Policy at the University of Toronto. She spoke at the University of Toronto in January 2026. And now, Marcy Shore on anti-Semitism and the rise of fascism.
2: Well, let me say some introductory remarks on fascism. Fascism is a political movement, you know, it's a political system, a political phenomenon, you know, a set of ideologies, you know, and it's very much a phenomenon of modernity. I mean, human history is full of a lot of really grotesque, horrific stuff. So there were all sorts of horrible forms of autocracy and tyranny and authoritarianism. Fascism is going to be a kind of modern form of this. Fascism is a category, it's a concept. There was a huge debate going on during the first Trump administration. Can we call this fascist? You know, and I felt like that was kind of the wrong question. It becomes a kind of yes-no debate. And they're like, okay, well, this is similar, and this is different, and this is similar, and this is different. What you want to do is kind of try to understand how things are similar and how they're different. One of the things I did with some social scientist colleagues during the first Trump administration, at the moment when we were all in shock and terror because we Americans were taking kids away from their parents at the US-Mexican border and locking them in cages, we curated a forum, and it was centered around this idea of fascism and the possibilities of comparison. You know, and what we learn by comparing, what we learn by applying these categories, what we learn by taking a concept and trying to use it to group phenomena that are going to be somewhat different but also largely similar. use your concepts without fetishizing them. I like to think of these kinds of political categories like Kant talked about, the concepts that are in our head. Kant's epistemology was like the world comes at us with all this sensory data, and we wouldn't be able to make sense of it unless we impose certain concepts. So like we see this like red thing on the table, and we need the concept of apple to kind of make sense of what it is. And that doesn't mean that all apples are alike or any two apples are ever exactly alike. But he says cognition is a kind of synthesis of the irreducibly particular data we're getting from the world with these concepts that we're imposing on them to make sense of them. So we need concepts to make sense of things, but we shouldn't fetishize them. So liberalism is a political philosophy that comes out of Enlightenment thought. Democracy and liberalism are not exactly the same thing. I mean, they're actually kind of conceptually different. Democracy just means people get to choose. It doesn't mean they're going to choose the thing you think they should choose. People can democratically choose fascism, as you know, we'll see. I mean, Hitler's going to come to power in a democratic election. So democracy is just, you know, in essence, the people get to choose. Liberalism is much more specific. You know, and it's a political philosophy that's coming out of Enlightenment thought. And Enlightenment thought, which kind of has its center in France in the 18th century, you know, is part of this movement into modernity, in which the short version of the story here is that you kind of push aside God as the force pulling all the levers. You push aside God. You don't initially kill him off. I mean, the short version of modernity and modern thought is that it's all about trying to replace God, initially just by demoting God, not actually by killing God off. It's really, it takes a whole century for God to get killed off, and that doesn't happen until Nietzsche in the 1880s. But back in the 1700s, you have God being kind of demoted. So like, God's there, God's nice, God created the world, that's all well and good, but he's not really pulling the strings. Really, you know, the nice thing about God was that God kind of then left things up to us. So what Enlightenment thought does is it kind of moves God off to the side and puts center stage human reason. So think about like reason with a capital R. It's really going to be this exalted thing, human reason. It's not just that you get rid of God and you put man there, but also this idea that we are special because we are possessed of reason, and there's a kind of exaltation of reason, a kind of rejoicing in human reason and the possibilities of human reason. So Enlightenment was a lot about the love of learning. It was a kind of like becoming enchanted and falling in love with the possibilities of the human mind, with the possibilities of our mind to learn about the world, to understand the world. All of Enlightenment philosophy in some ways was inspired by the natural sciences. People get very excited about Newton and the laws of gravity. The idea is that, you know, you're systematically measuring things, observing things, researching things. You know, it's not just that God said X and there's X. It's like, okay, well, let's do an experiment. Let's see what happens if you drop the apple. You know, and then you're going to observe on the basis of empirical evidence. So empirical means coming from experience. Like you drop the apple and the apple falls. That's like empirical evidence that somehow the apple's falling, you're making the apple fall. And so the idea, the scientific method, the idea that you can observe, that you can note it down, that you can calculate, that you can categorize, that you can deduce laws on the basis of trials, this all comes from Enlightenment. And so science becomes the model of how you understand the whole world. And people get very excited about that. And there's a sense then that, you know, we're possessed of reason, we're special, therefore we have the ability, you know, and the right to create our own governments, that governments should be based on consent of the governed, that we should not just be the subjects of monarchs who are given this power by some kind of divine right, that power should come from us, and we should be competent to choose because we're reasonable, rational people, and we're using our minds. In some ways, the first premise of political liberalism, which is coming out of Enlightenment, is this idea of popular sovereignty, you know, government based on the consent of the people, which is a very democratic principle. And then there are going to be other things, too, that we should have freedom from censorship. We should have freedom from serfdom, you know, and from slavery, from, you know, being imprisoned or punished without due cause, on the idea of habeas corpus, that you have to have a reason for detaining something, which has now just been eliminated in the United States, where they just take anyone off the streets they want. But all of these are classical liberal principles. They kind of go along with free trade and enterprise, the notion of individual rights and civil liberties. So there's three things here about liberalism that I want you to put, you know, in your head. One is reason. It all comes from this belief in reason. Two is this idea of a social contract, you know, of a kind of consent of the governed, and rights and duties that citizens have. Citizen is going to be a revolutionary word. Before the French Revolution, there was no such thing as citizens. There were subjects of the king. But citizen is going to be a revolutionary word. I mean, you're going to then be someone possessed of rights. And this idea of progress. You know, so now you have a kind of linear time. Because we are possessed of reason, because we are learning more and more about the world, knowledge is progressive. You know, sometimes you hear this as, you know, standing on the shoulders of giants. But in general, knowledge is progressive. You know, you show up as a scientist in the lab, you're not starting from zero. You're starting from where your predecessors left off. The knowledge is cumulative. And so we start to know the world better and better and better. And the idea is that as we know the world better and better, we can perfect it increasingly. So there's a kind of cheerful optimism, liberal teleology of progress that goes along with all of this. Liberalism is a political philosophy that comes out of Enlightenment and has all the weaknesses and vulnerabilities of Enlightenment rationalism that come with it. This could be felt very quickly by the French Revolution, I would say, by the end of the 18th century, that there were a lot of people who were saying, like, all this, like, rationality, 2 + 2 = 4, isn't that great? What rational science wants to do is give everything that perfect clarity and certainty that you get in mathematics. So the model is always 2 + 2 = 4. People love 2 + 2 = 4 because it's always true for everyone, everywhere, at any time. It requires no empirical knowledge. It doesn't require counting jelly beans. It doesn't matter who you are. It doesn't matter what color your skin is. It doesn't matter when you live. 2 + 2 = 4. Like, that's the standard of rationality. That's like, that's the holy grail. That's what you want to get to with everything. You know, and then there's the rebellion against that was like, that's really existentially thin. Not emotionally fulfilling. Boring. It doesn't speak to the irreducible particularity of my unique soul. What if I don't want 2 + 2 = 4? What if that is not satisfying to me? And the classic formulation of that is Dostoevsky's Underground Man, where he rants against 2 + 2 = 4. And he's like, what if that's just not what I want? The Enlightenment thinkers, you know, who developed this philosophy of liberalism, they're going with the Cartesian cogito ergo sum, I think, therefore I am. Who we are is fundamentally thinking creatures possessed of reason. The Romantics are going to turn around and say, it's not cogito ergo sum, it's volo ergo sum, it's I desire, therefore I am. That what really makes us human is the particularity of our desires. And they cannot be reduced to a rational calculation. I mean, very often we want things that are not good for us. And so Romanticism then comes in by putting passion against reason, by talking about the preciousness of the individual soul. There's a thinker named Johann Gottfried Herder, who is later going to be blamed for Nazism, which was probably unfair, but he was one of the romantic thinkers that really starts to formulate a kind of romanticism that would speak to the nation. And he says that just like individuals have precious, unique souls, so do nations have unique souls. You know, and his three doctrines are expressionism, which is just that we're here on earth to express ourselves. That art is the personal expression of the artist. You know, art is what it means to be human. And this expressionism is conveyed through words. The words that people speak are precious, which means that the language you share with other people gives you a special bond with those other people. And Herder's idea of what gives you this special bond with other people, you know, which is going to start formulating this idea that we'll later call nationalism, it's not yet a racial idea. You know, later on, fascists, and in particular Nazis, are going to take it on as a racial idea. But Herder is talking primarily about soil, about earth, about land, about where you're living, and the trees, and the woods, and the forest. The Romantics love forest. Like, their favorite thing is to be, like, in a dark forest during a storm. Big storm, thunderstorm, like, dangerous storm. Like, that's their thing. So the soil and the language you share with other people gives you a special bond. It gives you a special bond with other people sharing this land and soil, and belonging is a human need. It's important that we have these means to express ourselves and that we have this sense of belonging, you know, and not everything is going to be compatible. You know, some things are going to conflict. So for Enlightenment and for liberal philosophy, and this was kind of one of the tragic flaws of liberalism, you're kind of assuming that all good things go together. The idea that ultimately using a kind of rational, enlightened self-interest, all good things can be part of a whole, you can do good things for everyone. The potential harmony of interest is a classic Enlightenment premise. Romantics turn around and say no, like there are things that are just incompatible. There are values that are incompatible. Sometimes two men love the same woman, they might just have to duel and kill one another over her. I mean, that's tragic but necessary. That's like the classic romantic moment. And there was a whole dueling thing, and lots of people die in duels, and there's like a lot of Russian literature about it, and actually quite a bit of Habsburg literature and some German literature about it too. Like, people go into these duels and like they know that like they're either going to kill someone or they're going to be killed, and that it's completely absurd, but like that's the thing you do. And then you get this very inflated language. So if Enlightenment is kind of at the origins of liberal political philosophy, Romanticism is going to be at the origins of national political philosophy, of nationalism. And every nation-building movement gets its own romantic poet. They're generally full of grandiose pathos and very overblown. I'll just read you a quotation from Adam Mickiewicz, who is Poland's great romantic poet. And he says, "For the Polish nation did not die." This is during the time when there's no Polish state. It's in the 1830s. "For the Polish nation did not die. Its body lay in the grave, and its soul had gone from the earth, that is, from public life into purgatory, that is, into the domestic life of those nations suffering from slavery. And on the third day, the soul will return to the body, and the nation will rise again and free all the people of Europe from slavery." So you've got some very grandiose visions, and this resurrection motif. The nation is resurrecting itself, you know, and a lot of like Christ-like imagery, a lot of martyrdom imagery, cults of victimhood, all of these very overblown, lots of like tragic but necessary kinds of motifs. Let me take you through just a little bit of this political history. So liberalism kind of, its political realization of political philosophy, its concrete realization, comes in the French Revolution in 1789, the storming of the Bastille. And then in 1789, at the same time, you get the Declaration of the Rights of Man and of the Citizen, which kind of codifies these liberal values. Individuals possess rights. You can't just throw us in prison, torture us, kill us, enslave us, etc. All of these liberal rights are then enshrined in the Universal Declaration of Rights of Man and of the Citizen. What nobody was really thinking about at the time was that maybe man and citizen are not actually the same thing, and later on it's going to turn out that without citizenship, those rights can't be enforced. That's going to be one of Hannah Arendt's post-World War II principles. But in any case, that if 1789 is kind of this, you know, realization then of what liberalism was supposed to be as political philosophy. Now, it takes some time for liberalism as political philosophy to kind of travel from France through Europe into Central and Eastern Europe. By the time it kind of gets there, and I'm going to take you right into the Habsburg Empire, because it's kind of the center of things, and explodes, it's 1848. So a little more than half a century has passed. And by that time, when you get this whole year of kind of liberal uprisings, it's already blended with nationalism. One of the things I want you to see is how nationalism is both a political philosophy that is coming out of a romantic rebellion against enlightenment, but there's also going to be a sense in which it blends a lot of liberalism. Because if the idea is that individuals have rights to self-determination, so do nations. You can kind of extrapolate. If I have individual rights to self-determination, then, you know, my nation does. And so at this time, huge parts of Europe and the world are living under these big empires. So you've got the Habsburg Empire, you've got the Ottoman Empire, you've got the German-Prussian Empire, you have the Tsarist Empire. And so all of these, liberalism and nationalism, have kind of blended together and are not so distinguishable by the time they get to Central Europe in 1848, and then they kind of explode in the springtime of nations. Basically, those revolutions are for the most part put down, but the ideas are out there and they kind of percolate. In 1867, you get a kind of belated triumph of liberalism in the Austrian Empire, in which citizenship is expanded, the franchise is expanded, serfdom is forever abolished, there's a freedom of religion and equality of languages. So liberalism kind of comes in belatedly. The liberals very much believed in education. It's part of this liberal teleology of progress. You know, and they believed in, you know, expanding the right to vote. What we're going to find out is that as the right to vote expands and more people get to participate, they're going to vote the liberals out of power. The liberals keep assuming that democracy and liberalism are synonymous, and that's just not true. That's like also like one of their tragic flaws. And that's very much true in the Habsburg case. The liberals kind of finally come to power in the 1870s in the Habsburg Empire, and they really push to expand the right to vote, you know, and to increase citizenship rights, and then they're going to get voted out by the people they like. Because they keep thinking that we're going to get the masses on the political stage. And when the masses, you know, these previously unpolitically engaged majority comes out in the political stage, they're going to come out on the side of liberalism. And that turns out not to be true. So now I'm going to take you to this kind of immediate precursor to fascism, which I'm going to call post-liberalism. There's a great chapter in a classic book by the historian Karl Shorsky called Politics in a New Key, where he looks at three political leaders, activists in the Habsburg Empire in this post-liberal kind of pre-fascist moment. You know, and he's trying to get at the moment when not just liberalism as political philosophy, but this whole climate of enlightenment rationality breaks down and something new appears on the political stage that is not yet understood by the people experiencing it. He's going to take you through three figures, two of whom are probably obscure to you at least, maybe all three of you who are obscure to you, but it's a very useful step in understanding how we get to fascism, to see these kinds of post-liberal political figures. So this is late 19th century kind of von Disseck. And this is where we're going to see kind of nationalism and socialism kind of coming together in all sorts of blends. You know, some of these ideas are growing out of liberalism, some of them are growing out of nationalism, they're going to come together. We're now going to move into a politics of social engineering, in which the key categories are going to be nation and class. And everything is going to be a kind of combination, you know, or choice about how you can identify within these categories of nation and class. And they're going to be the two big games in town as we move from the 19th into the 20th century. You can identify as a member of a class, a socioeconomic class, or you can identify as a member of the nation, or you could kind of, you know, do something in combination, which happens a lot. And this politics in the new key is going to be the beginning of a politics that will reach out of an exclusively political realm, you know, and try to encompass all of life. And this is a key step to understanding what fascism means, that it's going to be a political movement that is not just about politics in the specific sense that it used to be. And like, what shook Europe so much about the First World War was not just that, you know, empires fell and the whole map of Europe was redrawn, but it was the first total war. It's not like Europe had been so peaceful before. I mean, people were fighting wars all the time. But it wasn't really people fighting wars, it was armies fighting wars. And they were fighting wars on battlefields. The First World War is going to be a time where those wars come out and they're going to, like, get their claws around civilians as well. They're going to take over all aspects of life. There's no longer going to be any space that's apart from war. It used to be like your army could be off fighting a war. You could just forget about it entirely. I mean, it wasn't you if you weren't in the army. It was a much more specific thing. And that's really an analogy to politics. You know, politics was something done by a very small number of people. You didn't have mass participation in politics. You would have a handful of political elites and they would hang out at this or that cafe or this or that parliamentary room, but most people were not involved in politics. So what this stage of politics in the new key is so important, you know, is that it's the moment when politics becomes total, just like war becomes total. You know, suddenly it's going to take over other aspects of life. So suddenly political parties are going to not just be like private elite clubs that, like, you know, a small handful of white men get together to, like, smoke cigars and drink brandy and, like, play cards and, like, discuss something political. Now it's going to be like they're going to have their own clubs, they're going to have their own newspapers, they're going to have their own sports teams, they're going to have their own hiking outings, they're going to have their own youth clubs. Like, they're going to try to encompass all aspects of life. And this totalization of the political sphere is very important. So let me just take you through briefly the three guys who Karl Shorsky profiled. The first is someone named Georg von Scheuner, who in 1885 starts something called the German Nationalist Movement. And Scheuner, like a lot of these post-liberal figures, were political figures who begin in liberalism and defect, who get dissatisfied, which is another interesting historical phenomenon. The people who are disillusioned with something and they're going to go to another side. This happens a lot. He develops a kind of party that is based on pan-Germanism, so not just the Habsburgs, but also the German speakers elsewhere, that is then going to integrate a big dose of anti-Semitism. You know, and one way to understand anti-Semitism and how it's going to play out in Europe is it's now going to be a kind of racialized anti-Semitism. This is not going to be a religious category in any exclusive way. It's going to be a racial category, this integration of anti-Semitism. So this kind of ethnic nationalism that Scheuner is going to use against something that's just Austrian patriotism. Now, I'll just take you briefly through the second anti-Semite, who is kind of more popular as a historical figure, Karl Lueger, who is very much a Viennese politician. And he was a Catholic. He starts the Christian Socialist Party, which is also anti-liberal and anti-Semitic and anti-capitalist and anti-Marxist. He also begins as a liberal. He integrates relatively more social welfare, although he's an anti-Marxist. You try to have a kind of social welfare program that is going to run against the Marxist. But the important thing for our purposes is kind of how he's going to mobilize anti-Semitism. And he has a famous quote that people still use, which is, "Wer Jude ist, bestimme ich," I determine who is a Jew. That also becomes very important, this idea of, I determine who we're going to divide into us versus them. And us versus them is then going to be a very important motif of fascism.
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2: I won't go into so much detail about Lueger, but in 1897, he becomes mayor of Vienna. And he's going to be one of the original demigods who is able to, in a populist way, mobilize the masses. And the important thing here, as we move into, and now I'm going to talk to you about the Dreyfus trial, is this is the moment when the masses are going to come out onto the political stage. And fascism doesn't make sense without this. Okay, I'm now going to jump you from Vienna in part to Paris. So there's a guy in Vienna named Theodor Herzl, an assimilated Habsburg Jew and a journalist, a writer. He is sent to Paris. Remember, Paris is the homeland of liberalism. It's the capital of liberalism. It's the center of enlightenment. It's the great revolutionary city from the French Revolution. So what happens in Paris is that in 1894, there's a trial of someone named Alfred Dreyfus, who is a military captain. He is a wealthy, assimilated French Jew. The family has assimilated into French society at the highest levels, and he's a military officer. Now, at that time, there is a French spy in the German embassy who discovers that there has been some act of treason within the French military, because the German military attaché in Paris has these secret French documents. So somebody in the military gave these French documents to the German attaché. There's some traitor. Someone has betrayed the French military. Now, at this time, the French military was conservative, it was monarchist, it was Catholic, it was anti-Semitic. Dreyfus is suspected of this, seems largely because he's a Jew. There's no significant evidence. He's put on trial, tried by a French court-martial in 1894. He's convicted. He is sent into exile and solitary confinement in this obscure place called Devil's Island. Dreyfus protests that he's innocent, but there's overwhelming support for the conviction, both in the French press and in the French public. And there's this excitement about Jewish treason and espionage and having caught the traitor. The issue comes up again.

key moment. Both if you read Arendt's Origins of Totalitarianism, which you should all read, it's a key moment for Arendt, and it's a key moment for Theodor Herzl, who is the Jewish-Austrian journalist covering this trial. And what strikes Herzl about the trial is not just that there was a traitor in the French military, that this guy Dreyfus is innocent and he was accused, but that suddenly you have masses of people coming out on the streets and shouting, "Death to the Jews." So this is the moment when the masses enter the historical stage, right at the turn of the century. Now, the liberals have been waiting for the masses to enter the historical stage. You know, they've been trying to cultivate the masses, trying to educate the masses, trying to enlighten the masses so that everyone can come out on the historical stage and participate in politics. And now here they are. Masses of previously politically unengaged people are on the streets, but they're not there on the side of the liberals. They're there shouting, "Death to the Jews." So this moment is going to be decisive for, you know, the whole world in various ways. It's also an extraordinary example of historical contingency, because you can imagine that, like, this might not have happened. I mean, like, there was a real traitor in the French military, like, that's why those documents were discovered and Dreyfus could be unfairly blamed. There might not have been, right? Like, things could have gone another way. Theodor Herzl, who is completely assimilated, very loyal to the Habsburg Empire, you know, German language writer, he sees those masses chanting "Death to the Jews," and he's like, that's it. Liberalism failed. Jewish emancipation failed. Assimilation failed. Modern Zionism comes from that moment. You know, Herzl's then going to turn around and write The Jewish State. He's like, okay, the liberal universalism did not work. I guess everyone needs their own national ethnic state, because otherwise everyone's going to want to kill us. And the failure of Jewish emancipation that strikes Herzl is a symptom of the failure of liberalism. Liberalism was universalist. Nationalism was particularist. Herzl was a universalist who is converted to particularism through the trauma of covering the Dreyfus trial. And that it is, and not just for Herzl, but it is truly like the symbolic moment of the failure of liberalism. The third and last profile in Shorsky's chapter is of Theodor Herzl, who is also very interesting. Zionism is post-liberal mass politics. It makes sense in the context of Herzl's responding to people like Loegar, to people like Scheiner, to the people he was watching, to the people he was surrounded with, you know, to watching the Dreyfus trial. It was a post-liberal nationalist movement, like these other post-liberalist nationalist movements, that was responding to it and had all of the dangers and vulnerabilities and weaknesses and desires that were inherent in the other ones. And like other ones of these movements, you know, Zionism was out not just to create a new state, but to create a new person. You know, and this is also where fascism is going to take off from post-liberalism, that it wasn't, politics used to just be a very limited, narrow range of politics. Now it's going to encompass your whole life, and it's ultimately going to be about social engineering, not just the society, but the self. It's going to be about creating a new kind of human being. There's going to be a new man, a new Jew, a new Soviet person. The idea is you can actually re-engineer human beings. These are all movements that in some ways begin with liberalism. Scheiner, Loegar, and Herzl all start out as liberals. And they all defect because liberalism, as they're going to feel, has betrayed them. You know, these people who feel betrayed is also a kind of historically political phenomenon. So there are a lot of dramatic ideological political evolutions, liberals who become apostates to liberalism. We're moving into, with this post-liberal transition into fascism, a politics of charisma, a politics of cults of personality, a politics of the masses who can be mobilized by leaders who are working with cults of personalities, a privileging of the collective over the individual, a notion of totality,

0: the idea that these political groupings now, they're going to have their own newspapers, their own schools, their own swimming pools, their own sports teams, their own exercise classes, you know, blah, blah, blah. Like, it aims to take over all aspects of your life. Now you're going to summer camp, you know, you're going to Boy Scouts, you know, you're going hiking on the weekend. Your whole life is going to be encompassed by these kinds of political groups. This creation of a new human being, this social engineering on a grand scale. This is going to be radicalized by the First World War and the fall of empires. When World War I finally ends, the Americans who come in kind of at the last minute but get an oversized say at the negotiating table, you know, are going to institute Woodrow Wilson's principles of self-determination. Self-determination is basically, in its, you know, crude form, going to mean that nation and state borders should coincide. So the Romanians should get their state, you know, and the Hungarians should get their state, the Austrians should get their state, blah, blah, blah. Like many ideas, this is one of these things that works much better in theory than in practice. Self-determination sounds good, but really in real life, people are mixed up. People aren't just cleanly all in one place and kind of nicely divided by, you know, geographically logical borders. And people are intermarried and, you know, people are like, don't even necessarily define themselves in the ways you think they should define themselves and like blah, blah, blah. So the idea of self-determination, which is kind of marrying liberalism and nationalism, sounds good, but it's going to end up to be kind of a mess. So these four empires have fallen, Tsarist Empire, Prussian Empire, the Ottoman Empire, the Habsburg Empire, and you have a whole new map carved out of Europe. And the idea is that borders are now going to be redrawn to accommodate people. You know, after the Second World War, then we say that, like, peoples are moved around to accommodate borders. Neither one of these things goes brilliantly right. You have a new map of Europe. All of these new successor states, Poland, Czechoslovakia, Hungary, Romania, to these empires, some of which had existed but, you know, in different boundaries, they're all going to be set up as liberal democracies, as nation states with careful protections for minority rights. So the minority rights protections were supposed to be the thing that kind of offset the problem that you can never actually cleanly divide people along these borders. The short version of that story is that liberal democracies with their minority rights protection as they are set up in these new states last approximately 5 minutes. It falls apart really, really quickly. Like, there was a failure to reckon really deeply with the contradictions between liberalism and nationalism. It's also true that liberalism is kind of a latecomer by the time it gets to Central and Eastern Europe. And basically, if you, like, go out to the movies 2 days in a row, you've missed it. What happens then in interwar Europe is you get, everyone is set up as a liberal democracy, and the story of the interwar years is a polarizing political spectrum in which the left is becoming more radical, the right is becoming more radical, and the center is going to disappear. Where fascism comes in here is on the far right side of this radicalizing political spectrum. But let me say a little bit about just this right side of the political spectrum. I'm going to call something the old right and the new right. So you've got, like, the old conservative right coming out of the First World War and coming out of this, some, like, kind of mixture of these post-liberal movements and just, like, old conservative traditionalist monarchists. Like, think of the old right as, like, the white guys who were hanging out at their, like, private golf clubs that didn't allow in minorities or Jews or blacks or anybody else. Think of those guys in the golf club. They're racist, but, like, they're not, like, out on the streets, you know, like, beating people up racist. Like, they wouldn't get their hands dirty. They're not that kind of racist. Like, they're just, like, their private elite country club kind of racist. So you can kind of think about the old right in that kind of, with that kind of sensibility. You know, so, like, kind of elitist. Elitist in a kind of old world, you know, way. But not, like, not the people who are actually running around beating people up on the streets. The old right and the new right kind of map on to that imperfect analogy. The old right are the guys with the golf and the brandy and the cigars at the country club. And the new right are the Ku Klux Klan guys who actually lynch people. The fascists are going to be the new right. One of the tragic moments is that it will take the old right some time to realize that the new fascist right is not just a more energetic, younger version of themselves. They're not really going to realize for a while what they've gotten into or what they have allowed to fester. At a certain point, they're going to get scared, but it's going to be too late. But fascism is going to come from that. So one interesting historical question is this kind of Hegelian question about quantity turning into quality. So like those guys at the golf club, were they just a slippery slope to fascism? You know, were they with their elitism and their social hierarchy, you know, and their traditionalism, you know, and their like, we keep people from other groups out of our fancy private club. Is that just a step on the way to fascism? Is it just a question of degree of racism? Or is fascism a fundamentally different phenomenon that in some ways comes from a different place? I mean, and so that remains one of these historical questions. I have a little bit of time left. I'm just going to take you into one case study, and then I'll try to end with some general characteristics of fascism. Okay, so interwar Romania. So again, you've got a state that had existed, but not in quite the same form. New borders, you know, like one of these states created at Versailles, set up as a liberal democracy with minority rights protection. Not everybody is happy about the minority rights protection. You have this guy, Nicolae Iorga, and his buddy, Alexander Kuza, who are nationalist anti-Semites, scholars. They support limiting Jewish participation at universities. They support glorification of the Romanian past, but they're not yet really totally, you know, unhinged. And they form this anti-Semitic party, the Democratic Nationalist Party, just before the First World War, and then it's going to continue after the First World War. Now, that one of these young participants, this guy Codriano, Cornelia Zelia Codriano, he comes from Cuza and Iorga, but he's going to decide they're not going far enough. So you can see this, like, right here, this kind of split from the old right to the new right, or this young generation feeling like something new is necessary. So he's going to begin his career in Cuza's League for the Defense of the Christian Nation. In 1923, the Romanian government votes to amend the constitution to give Jews Romanian citizenship. This outrages Codriano. He really has an issue with the Jews. The young Codriano is outraged that Jews were given citizenship, you know, and decide that this is a betrayal. And he and four friends in 1927 create something that is going to be based initially on a vision that Codriano has of the Archangel Michael. They'll create something called the Legion of the Archangel Michael, which will become known more colloquially as the Iron Guard. So now we go from a kind of old right, but increasingly, you know, with radical elements, conservative, racist, nationalist party, into something that is quasi-mystical. The Romanians really get the mystical element of fascism. Like, they're seriously into, like, the visions, the nation as an organic, mystical entity, the exaltation of the primitive, of the peasantry, of the dead being resurrected. The idea that anti-Semitism is not just a prejudice, it's a holy cause. So this notion of elaborate conspiracies, conspiracy thinking is very big with fascism. This notion that there are these demonic forces out to get you, pulling the strings. So anti-Semitism wasn't just like a prejudice, it was a kind of holy cause. Jews were lurking behind everything that was bad, that was anti-Romanian. The principles of the Legion of the Archangel Michael came with faith in God and our mission, our love for one another, our fellow Romanians. They were defining a political platform in ways that used a lot of imagery about the mystification of the nation, about resurrection. But in terms of concrete programming, it was largely all negative. They were anti-Semitic, anti-modern, anti-Western, anti-decadent, anti-industrial. anti-capitalist, anti-communist, anti-socialist, anti-parliamentarian, anti-democratic, and anti-foreign. Codriano decides that political programs are not necessary because this country is going to ruin, he says, not for lack of programs, but for lack of men. And if you read his remarks on democracy, that very much kind of encapsulates his democracy is bad, it destroys unity. We need unity. We need this coming together of individual selves into a kind of single self. Disunity means death. I mean, there is really a death fetish with Codriano and the Iron Guard. This sense that democracy would make millions of Jews Romanian citizens. How could that be when they don't represent the nation? You know, they represent being financiers and part of an international conspiracy. The old right had constraints. This new fascist right is going to willfully have no constraints. Okay, let me say a little bit about the philosophers. There was a young generation of philosophers in Romania at the time. Constantin Noica, Mircea Eliade, Mihail Sebastian, Emil Cioran. They were like Dostoevsky's underground man. They were self-consciously looking to push beyond reason. They were embracing irrationalism and not thoughtlessly, but very self-consciously. They were looking for a philosophy of irrationality. Now, Mihail Sebastian, who's a fascinating character, was a Jew. And he was friends with all these guys as they're becoming anti-Semites. And he kind of stays friends with them. But he's also, like, taking notes about this, like, obsession with anti-Semitism that is directed also against him. He writes a novel about it, and he says, a character in the novel tells, any act of violence is good. Down with the Yids is idiotic, agreed. But what does it matter? The point is to shake up the country a bit. Begin with the Jews if there's no other way, but finish higher up with a general conflagration. The sense that everything needs to be burned up in a fire and rebuilt, reborn, resurrected. You know, Turan goes to Germany. He's watching the Nazis come to power in 1933. He writes, I like the Hitlerites because of their cult of the irrational, their exaltation of vitality as such, their virile expansion of energy without any critical spirit, without reserve, and without control. You know, so in order to kind of understand the draw, you have to like this vitalism. The vitalism and the self-conscious irrationality, that there is something beyond reason that can take you to a higher state. Basically, one by one, all of these philosophers join the Iron Guard, with the exception of Sebastian, who's a Jew, and Eugene Onyesko, who it turns out also has some Jewish heritage. Okay, let me spend the last couple of minutes going through some of these typical characteristics of fascism. In general, we're talking about a worldview, a movement, a system or government, it's going to advocate extreme nationalism in some form. You can also think of it as in some ways an anti-modern phenomenon of modernity. Quasi, the nation state and or the nation will become a kind of quasi-religious mystical entity, an obsession with unity, a fear of modernity's perceived threat to the integrity of the nation. There's a lot of rejection of materialism in favor of metaphysics. Concrete reality is not going to be important. You can rise up to the level of the metaphysical. There's a real fetishization of racial hierarchy. Equality is deadly. Hierarchy is somehow blessed by a kind of social Darwinism of survival of the fittest. There are these cults of strength, insecurity about masculinity, anxieties about sexuality that are parts of these cults of strength. There's a lot of obsessive, you know, like today we would say toxic masculinity, but there's a lot of kind of obsessive cults of strength, embedded racial hierarchies, of fetishization and idealization of racial hierarchies. I'll read you a couple quotes from Mein Kampf, which Hitler wrote in prison between 1923 and 1924. The result of all racial crossing is therefore, in brief, always the lowering the level of the higher race, physical and intellectual regression, and hence the beginning of a slowly but surely progressing sickness. The lost purity of the blood alone destroys happiness forever, plunges man into the abyss for all time, and the consequences can never be eliminated from the body and spirit. All really significant symptoms of decay can be reduced to racial causes. It's this obsession with degeneration and decay versus resurrection, the need for purity, the need for hierarchy, cults of victimhood, a division of the world into us versus them, you know, a very strong scapegoating impulse. Them always has to be scapegoated, be purged, be somehow gotten rid of to preserve the purity of the nation. What in German is called the Führerprinzip, the leader principle, the cult of the leader, the cult of personality, whatever the leader says is somehow, you know, mystically mandated. The mythologization of the past, this living in a fictitious world in which reality is not a constraint. Hannah Arendt talks about how what makes these kinds of modern political lies different is that old-fashioned political lies used to be like tears in the fabric of reality. You know, and the careful observer could spot the place where reality was torn and sewn back together. By the time you get to fascism, it's no longer a tear. It's a total reconstruction of reality in such a way as to be seamless. It's a totally fictitious world, an exaltation of emotion over reason and anti-intellectualism, a kind of worship of violence, of law and order, tendency to ritual humiliation. Sebastian writes about how this blooding and mocking of Jews is public entertainment now. So these are all kind of classic characteristics. Let me feed you one more quote by Victor Klemper, who's one of my favorite writers on the subject. Victor Klemper was a philologist, you know, a scholar of literature, a German Jew who survives the war and the Holocaust actually in Germany, in large part because of his non-Jewish wife who will go to great lengths to save him. And he keeps a diary. And he's a philologist, so he's paying attention to language. And in addition to his diaries, he wrote a book called Language of the Third Reich. And he analyzes Nazi language and how it started to infiltrate people's thinking. You know, and he has a famous quote that I like to use. He says, words can be like tiny doses of arsenic. They are swallowed unnoticed, appear to have no effect. And then after a little time, the toxic reaction set in after all. Okay, I'll leave you with that cheerful thought and go do something happy today.
1: 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I'm David Barsamyan. 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
1: This is Bird Note. American goldfinches are one of our most familiar birds, a sunshine sparkle of yellow at the seed feeder. But these little beauties lead lives that are anything but ordinary. Unlike birds that nest in spring, American goldfinches delay breeding until the summer, leaving many pairs with just enough time to raise a single brood. But some goldfinches manage to pull off a second nesting. The female leaves her first set of chicks in the care of her mate, then quickly mates with another male to raise a second brood in a new nest. Goldfinches also have a secret weapon against cowbirds, which lay their eggs in other birds' nests. Goldfinches feed their young almost 100% vegetable matter. That doesn't supply the proteins that the more omnivorous cowbirds need to thrive, so the parasitic nestlings don't survive. Even the vocal abilities of goldfinches are something special. They appear to recognize the flight calls of different individual goldfinches, which to our ears sound the same. And when a female and male pair up, they learn to make identical flight calls, cementing their identity as a mated pair. Backyard birds they may be, but American goldfinches never cease to amaze. For Bird Note, I'm Mary McCann. Bird Note's newsletter delivers the wonder and joy of birds directly to your inbox. Sign up at birdnote.org to get a weekly preview of our shows, stories, photos, and more.
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Hi, welcome to the show. My name is Sarah Chitzaz, and I'll be your host as we finish off our two-part series on Pacific salmon. Last week, we wet our feet in the wonderful and wild world of Pacific salmon. Today, we'll be taking a deeper dive into salmon aquaculture and salmon health in BC. Before we begin, we would like to acknowledge that this episode was created on the unceded traditional territory of the Coast Salish peoples, in the territory of the Squamish, Musqueam, and Tsleil-Waututh Nations, or so-called Vancouver. As we talked about last week, Pacific salmon play key roles in Indigenous cultural, political, and social processes and traditions. Current Indigenous Guardians programs across so-called Canada are engaged in conservation, land, and resource management and stewardship. The traditional knowledge of First Nations is key to understanding the history of salmon populations. First Nations are also playing an essential role in collecting data of salmon populations, working to restore wild Pacific salmon populations, and providing the information needed to manage sustainable wild salmon fisheries along the coast. In 2019, seven coastal First Nations, the Heiltsuk Nation, Kitisew First Nation, Metlakatla First Nation, Newhalk Nation, Awakeno Nation, Gitgat First Nation, and Gitxikatla Nation, and the federal Canadian government signed the Fisheries Resources Reconciliation Agreement, also called the FRAA. This agreement is intended to support the co-governance of fisheries across the North and Central Coast and to support First Nations in participating in the fisheries economy. Agreements like the FRAA are important as we work toward reconciliation in the context of fisheries management and ocean resources stewardship and conservation. As we discuss salmon farming and the health of Pacific salmon in this episode, I encourage you to consider the ways in which Indigenous peoples may